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1: I want to talk to you today about how to get right with God and how to stay right with God. Now, many of us become what the Bible calls backsliders. I want to tell you how the Lord restores us. I want to give you three wonderful truths that will get you right and keep you right.
0: Welcome to Love Worth Finding, featuring timeless teaching and insights from pastor and author Adrian Rogers. It's in a sheep's nature to wander away from the shepherd, but it's in the shepherd's nature to restore his sheep. Likewise, we can expect in life that we'll fall out of fellowship with God at some point along the way, but by his grace, we can learn how to get right with God, to be forgiven, and to stay right with him. If you have your Bible, turn to Psalm 23 and look at verse 3. Once again, here's Adrian Rogers.
1: What do the following men have in common? Jacob, David, Samson, Simon Peter, John Mark, and Adrian Rogers. Well, I'll tell you what they all have in common. They're all men of God who love God, who have gotten out of fellowship with God, who have been brought back into fellowship with God. And you could add your name to that list too. It is the nature of a sheep to wander and to stray. It is the nature of a sheep sometimes to get away from the shepherd, prone to wander, Lord, I feel it, prone to leave the God I love. But it is the nature of the shepherd to restore his sheep. No wonder David exalted that David who got so far away from God. No wonder he gloried to write Psalm 23, the Lord is my shepherd, I shall not want. He restoreth my soul. I want to talk to you today about how to get right with God and how to stay right with God. How to get right with God if you're not right with God. How to get right with God. And if you are right with God, and when you do get right with God, how to stay right with God. Now, if we're not right, we need to get right. And if we are right, we need to stay right. And that's what David is talking about in Psalm 23 and verse 3. He restoreth my soul. He leadeth me in the paths of righteousness for his name's sake. Now, many of us become what the Bible calls backsliders. Now, a backslider is not lost. A backslider is a saved person who's out of fellowship with God. He's somebody who's already been saved. You have to go somewhere before you can slide back. But he's not lost. The Bible says God speaks of himself as being married to the backslider. There is a bond there that cannot be broken. But while that relationship with God cannot be broken, that fellowship with God can be broken, and the joy can be lost. And therefore, David prayed in Psalm 51, "Restore unto me the joy of thy salvation." He didn't say, Lord, restore thy salvation. He never lost his salvation. He lost the joy of his salvation, and he wanted to be restored, and God did restore him, and David could say, he restoreth my soul. Now, I want to tell you how the Lord restores us. I want to give you three wonderful truths. I've thought about these things, I have studied about them, and I can tell you that the three truths that I want to give you today from Psalm 23, verse 3, are three tremendous truths that will get you right and keep you right. All right? The very first one I want to mention is what I'm going to call the ministry of the shepherd. The ministry of the shepherd. Now, David thought of himself as a sheep and the Lord as his good shepherd. You know, Jesus is the good shepherd. Now, let me mention three things the Lord Jesus does when his sheep stray. And incidentally, there are three kinds of sheep that need to be restored. First of all, there's what we call the stubborn sheep. You know any stubborn sheep? You might go home and look in the mirror and you may see one. Stubborn sheep. Now, what are stubborn sheep? Stubborn sheep are sheep that just want their own way. Now, we think of sheep as being gentle and docile and easily led. Not necessarily so. Sometimes sheep can be very stubborn. Sheep can be mulish. They want to go their own way. Isn't that what the Bible says in Isaiah? All we like sheep have gone astray. We've turned everyone to his own way. We want our way. We get very stubborn, and sometimes stubborn sheep need to be restored. Now, there's another kind of sheep that needs to be restored, not only stubborn sheep, but straying sheep. Now, these are sheep that don't just willfully go away. They just weakly go away. They just carelessly go away. And many times they fall into pits and they fall into crevices and they get entangled in the thorns and they get away from the shepherd. They get in precarious places and they need to be restored and they need to be brought back to the fold. Then there's a third kind of sheep that needs to be restored, and that's not the stubborn sheep and not the straying sheep, but the sick sheep. Sheep can get sick. There are many enemies out there and many diseases and many things that might poison or ensnare or wound the sheep. And sick sheep need to be restored. Now, it is the ministry of the shepherd that restores these kind of sheep. And I want you to see how he does it. For example, how does the good shepherd restore stubborn sheep? If you're a stubborn sheep, how will he restore you? Well, he has three instruments, and I want to mention these three. First of all, he has a rod, then he has a staff, and then he has a bottle of oil, and he uses these to restore the sheep. Now, he restores the stubborn sheep with the rod. Now, what was the shepherd's rod? The shepherd would go out, and he would find a little sapling, and he would dig that sapling up by the root. There would be the roots all sticking out from a knob. And the shepherd would cut the sapling off about that long, and then he would take his sharp knife and begin to cut away the roots from that knob. And finally, he would have a knob left on the end of that staff a little bigger than his fist. And he would work it until it was smooth and just right, and he would smooth that staff down. And then he would take that knob on the end, and he would begin to drive nails into it, or bits of metal, until it was heavy and weighted. And it became a very powerful club, a weapon in his hand. He would be out there on the hillsides for many, many weeks with nothing to do except watch the sheep and practice throwing that rod. He would throw it and throw it. It became a deadly missile. He also knew how to wield it, how to use it as a club. And it was used to protect himself from the robbers. It was used to protect the sheep from the lions and the wolves and the wild dogs and the scavengers that would be there on the hillside. But sometimes he had to use the rod on the sheep himself. And the rod itself would become a form of correction to the sheep. Sometimes if there would be a sheep, a very stubborn sheep, the shepherd would do something very drastic, very severe. He would take that rod and he would break one of the legs of that sheep. Just break the leg of the sheep. And after he had done that, then he would immediately bind it, put it in a splint. He would wrap up the leg of that sheep and try to heal the sheep. And he would carry the sheep often on his shoulders until the leg

The file leader who would lead the other sheep, the one who had been broken, and then the one who had been restored. Hosea chapter 6 and verse 1. Come and let us return unto the Lord. Now, he's speaking here of those who've been away from God. Come, let us return unto the Lord, for he hath torn and he will heal us. He hath smitten and he will bind us up. The same God that breaks us is the God that binds us in order that we might return to him. That's exactly what David, who wrote this, meant when he said, before I was afflicted, I went astray. And then he said, it is good for me that I have been afflicted. Then I was thinking of that scripture over there in Hebrews where old Jacob, the patriarch, who was a shepherd himself, who got away from God. You remember how Jacob got away from God? He met God and had a wonderful experience with God. And then he got away from God. The Bible says that he wrestled with the Lord. And you know what the Lord did? The Bible says the Lord put Jacob's thigh out of joint. You remember that? He was crippled. The Lord himself wounded this man of God, and he broke this man of God. And all of the rest of his life, Jacob would walk leaning on a staff. And the Bible says in Hebrews chapter 11, when Jacob came to the end of his life, the Bible says, by faith, Jacob worshiped. I think it's about verse 21, Hebrews 11 and verse 21. When he was dying, Jacob worshiped leaning on his staff. Why did the Bible put that in there? To teach us a lesson. Dear friends, sometimes we have to learn to lean. And all of his life, he was crippled that he might be blessed. Now, what God does sometimes, dear friend, is to chastise the sheep. Not because he doesn't love the sheep, but because he does love the sheep. Incidentally, let's turn to the New Testament passage on that. Turn to Hebrews chapter 12 in verse 5. And have ye forgotten the exhortation which speaketh unto you as unto children? My son, despise not thou the chastening of the Lord, nor faint when thou art rebuked of him. For whom the Lord loveth, he chasteneth, and scourgeth every son whom he receiveth. A scourge was a rod. If ye endure chastening, God dealeth with you as with sons. For what son is he whom the father chasteneth not? But if ye be without chastisement, whereof all, that is, all true sons are partakers, then are ye bastards and not sons. Furthermore, we've had fathers of our flesh which corrected us, and we gave them reverence. Shall we not much rather be in subjection unto the Father of spirits and live? For they verily for a few days chastened us after their own pleasure, but he for our profit, that we might be made partakers of his holiness. Now no chastening for the present seemeth to be joyous, but grievous. Nevertheless, afterward it yieldeth the peaceable fruit of righteousness unto them which are exercised thereby. Now, certainly it wasn't joyful when a sheep got its leg broken, but yet it brought peace and fruitfulness. What was the fruit? Look, no chastening for the present seemeth to be joyous, but grievous. Nevertheless, afterward it yieldeth the peaceable fruit of what? Of what? Righteousness. He restoreth my soul. He leadeth me in the paths of righteousness. Now, when this kind of chastisement comes to you, if you've been a stubborn sheep, you may just despise it. You may resent it. Now, it'd be very foolish for you to despise it. It'd be very foolish for you to resent the chastening of the Lord. I'll tell you why, for three reasons. Number one, that kind of chastening reveals that you are a son of God. It reveals your sonship. Look in verse 6. The Bible says here, for whom the Lord loveth, he chasteneth, and scourgeth every son whom he receiveth. It's not that God doesn't love you. It wasn't that the shepherd did not love that sheep when he applied the rod. It was that he did love the sheep. Now, this is a very severe case. And the word that is used here in Hebrews of scourging, it's not talking about a spanking. It's something very, very severe. Sometimes it takes that. And dear friend, it only reveals that you are a child of God, that he loves you. You say, well, I dabble in sin. I run with the world. I go my own way, and God doesn't chastise me. Well, down in verse 8, he says, if you were my child, I would have chastised you. You're not even my child. You're illegitimate. You're claiming to be a Christian, and you're not a Christian. If you're without chastisement, then you're illegitimate. You're not truly mine.
God says, if you were mine, I would chastise you. For whom the Lord loves, he chastens. It reveals.

0: reveals your sonship. I'll tell you something else it does, dear friend. It renews your worship. Look, if you will, in verse 9. Furthermore, we've had fathers of our flesh which corrected us, and we gave them reverence. You ever notice that? My old man, boy, he used to lay it on me. They kind of swell up with pride about that. And that's something. We give them reverence because we know that they had a standard and we know that they love them. I pity children who live in homes where the parents don't love them enough to correct them. I pity children like this. Now, what does it do? It reveals our sonship. It renews our worship. Now, we gave our earthly fathers reverence. Shall we not much rather be in subjection unto the Father of spirits and live? For they verily for a few days chastened us after their own pleasure. It doesn't mean they got fun out of it. It means by their own decision. But he for our profit, that we might be partakers of his holiness. Now underscore that. Listen to me, dear friend. God is not in business primarily to make you healthy or happy, but to make you holy. And God didn't even save you to take you to heaven. That's just a fringe benefit. God saved you to make you holy like him. And so what does this chastening do when he restores the sheep? It reveals our sonship. It renews our worship. And I'll tell you what else it does, dear friend. It restores our fellowship. Look, if you will, in verse 11. Now, no chastening for the present seemeth to be joyous, but grievous. Has God ever laid the rod on you? Well, let me ask you a question. When you were a child and your dad had to punish you and spank you, did you say, oh, this is so wonderful. I'm glad this is happening to me. Praise the Lord. Dad, you're a wonderful dad. Thank you, Dad. You're so wise and kind. No, we didn't do that. No. No chastening for the present time seemeth to be joyous, but grievous. But afterward it yieldeth the peaceable fruit of righteousness to them that are exercised thereby. Before I was afflicted, David said, I went astray. Oh, Jacob worshipped leaning on his staff, and that sheep that had that broken leg never wanted to stray away from the shepherd again, because he had broken, but he had healed, and he had wounded and torn, but he had bound up that wound. Thank God that the shepherd knows exactly what he is doing when it comes. That's the first thing you can do. You can despise it. I'll tell you what else you might do when it comes. You can faint under it. Look again in Hebrews chapter 12 and verse 5. And the Bible says, and have ye forgotten the exhortation which speaketh unto you as unto children? My son, despise not thou the chastening of the Lord, nor faint when thou art rebuked of him. Don't despise it and don't faint under it. Have you ever seen people faint when chastisement comes? I have. They're stubborn and mulish. They get away from God. God brings chastisement, and they just drop out. They just throw up their hands. They just quit. They become spiritual dropouts. That's a terrible thing. God is not doing that to draw you away from him, but to draw you back to him. Now, don't despise it and don't faint under it, but be exercised by it. Notice verse 11. The Bible says, we're exercised thereby. God has a purpose. Now, how does the shepherd deal with a stubborn sheep? With the rod of chastisement. With the rod of chastisement. Now, what about the straying sheep? How does the shepherd deal with the straying sheep? Well, not only did the shepherd have a rod, verse 4 speaks of the shepherd's rod, but verse 4 also speaks of the shepherd's staff. Now, the shepherd would get another long sapling, and he would cut this one off above the root, and it would be long and willowy. And he would take that staff, that piece of sapling, and he would soak it in water while it was green and pliable. Sometimes he would put it in boiling water till he could bend it. And he would put a bend in the end of it and tie it and let it dry and season. And at the end, he had it shaped just right. There was a crook. We call it the shepherd's crook. That's what you often see about the shepherd. He's holding a crook like that, called the shepherd's crook. It was just big enough to go around the chest of a little lamb and just big enough to go around the neck of a sheep. And with that staff, he would guide the sheep. It became an instrument in his hand, and he would guide the sheep and retrieve the sheep. He knew how to use this. He would walk along and just touch the sheep with it. He'd put it around the neck of a sheep and pull the sheep in that's straying. When the sheep is walking along a narrow path that might fall off, he would take that staff and he would lay it on the sheep's shoulder and just guide the sheep. When the sheep would get down in the briars, have you ever been in the briars? I have. He would put that staff in there and pull that sheep out of the briars. When the sheep would get down in the mud, he would put that staff down there and lift that sheep, that lamb out of the mud. You remember what David said in Psalm 40? He hath lifted me up from the miry clay. He hath set my feet upon a rock and established my goings, leads me in the paths of righteousness. He's talking about the same thing. He would take that staff and he would guide and guard and lift and retrieve that sheep to him. Sometimes a mother sheep, a ewe, would neglect her lamb. Sometimes she would get so concerned with the things that she wanted to do. Sometimes she wanted to feast here. Sometimes she wanted to nibble here. Sometimes she wanted to browse here, and she would forget her lamb. And the shepherd saw that, and he would take his shepherd's crook and he would draw the lamb and draw the mother sheep back together, because the shepherd knew that if that mother neglected that lamb for too long a time, after a while she would forget about it altogether. And that little lamb would miss what it needed most. Next to the shepherd's tender care is the care of that old ewe. And I thought, oh my God, how the shepherd needs to do that today, to draw these mamas and these babies back together. In this day, when the devil is doing all that he can do to break up homes, the shepherd there is guiding with his staff. And when we fall, when we're weak, oh, we get away from God and we get in sin, we get in the briars, we get in the mud, we get into difficulty. And thank God he has that staff, that love, that grace that draws us back to him. Then there's a third thing. Not only were there those stubborn sheep, and not only were there those straying sheep, but there were the sick sheep. You see, each night, the shepherd would bring the sheep into the sheepfold. Inside that enclosure, the sheep were safe, but at the door was the shepherd himself, who would position his body across that opening, and no one could come in or out without his permission. He said, I am the door of the sheep. I'm the one that lets them in. I'm the one that lets them out. No one can get in except by my permission. And as they would come in each night, here's what the shepherd would do. Each night he would count them. And he would call them by name. And not only would he call them by name, but he would caress them. He'd be looking for a bruise. He'd be looking for a scab. He'd be looking for a wounded place. He'd be looking for a laceration. And when the shepherd would find that kind of a place, he had not only a rod and not only a staff, but he had a bottle of oil. And he would see a bruise on that sheep's head or a cut place, a place there on the nostril, and he would pour on the healing oil. He would anoint the head of that sheep with oil. And that oil was there to soothe and to medicate and to heal and to lubricate and to give comfort to a suffering sheep. Thank God for that comfort when we've been bruised and hurt and when we're wounded and when we're limping, that the shepherd, he knows, he cares, he feels. He calls those sheep by name. He knows them one by one, and he restores them and heals them and binds them and brings them back to himself.
1: 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I'm Chris Fabry, inviting you to join us again next time when we'll study further the rich truths of God's everlasting love worth finding. 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

0: This is Shauna on Johnny Erickson Tada Sharing Hope. I know you're going to love this story from Johnny about the love she has for her sister.
1: Just recently, I had a chance to FaceTime with my sister, JK. And even though we live on opposite ends of the country, it was so wonderful to see her smile and hear her voice right there on my screen, on my iPhone. I miss her so, especially now that we are getting older and I do not have the chance to visit our farm in Maryland like I used to. Besides catching up on family news, Jay and I spent our FaceTime mainly sharing memories. Good memories, the kind that when you reflect on them, you feel stronger, you feel happier, more grateful to God for family. So I thought I would recount for you one of those special memories. You see, after my diving accident in which I broke my neck and became paralyzed, after my long hospitalization and rehab, I went to live with my sister Jay on the farm. She did everything to make me feel welcomed, like I still fit there in the farmhouse, even though my clunky wheelchair was wider than her hallways. She smoothed over those rough spots and went the extra effort to make me, a new quadriplegic, still feel like a part of things. It's one reason why I loved helping her make dinner. Now, that sounds strange saying because I couldn't use my hands. I could not open the refrigerator. I can't hold a mixer or reach for a saucepan. Besides, Jay's kitchen was so narrow, like a kitchen galley with not much room, so small, I couldn't even get my wheelchair near the stove. But Jay made every effort to draw me close and include me. She would walk over to me, whipping a bowl of mashed potatoes that were resting on her hip, and she'd tilt them my way and say, "Think these are creamy enough, Johnny?" She let me taste them and then ask, "Should I add more milk? What do you think?" Now, I knew Jay didn't need my advice. My sisters and I all knew that besides Mother, that she was the best cook in the family. Still, she did not flaunt that. She instead got down on my level, as it were, in order to include me and make me a part of things. And it meant the world. What do you know? I was helping her make dinner. My sister is such a great example of Romans 15, where it says, quote, "Now we who are strong ought to bear the weaknesses of those without strength, and not just please ourselves." Wow, that's powerful. I'm going to say it again, in fact. If you are gifted and you're capable, strong, and skilled, don't do things just to please yourself. Instead, lower yourself to the level of someone who is not gifted or capable, someone who is weak and unskilled. It might be someone in your family with a disability, someone in your church or community. Wherever there is weakness and need, there is an opportunity for you to make God shine, to live out humility, an opportunity to think less of yourself and more of someone else.
0: Well, friend, as usual, Johnny gives us a different way of relating and a different way of connecting. She gives us the biblical way, knowing that when there's a need or weakness in the mix, it always means a new normal. And it always requires reliance on our Lord Jesus. If you need prayer support in navigating your new normal, let us know at johnnyradio.org. And if you know someone who's weak and needs help, share their name with us too, would you? We want to pray for them. And then reach out to that friend. Make them feel a part of things, just like Johnny's sister did with Johnny. You'll be living out Romans 15, just like Jay. Let's follow Jay's example. And God bless you, friend. Thanks for listening to Johnny Erickson Tada Sharing Hope.

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0: God is saying here, watch yourself. Beware. Take heed. Look out for covetousness. For one's life does not consist in the abundance of things he possesses.
1: We know that material wealth isn't the goal of the Christian life. 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
0: In this session, we're going to look at the parable of Jesus. It is called the parable of the rich fool. And we find it in the 12th chapter of Luke's gospel, beginning at verse 13. And I'll read the parable. It's a brief one, and then comment on it. Then one from the crowd said to him, "Teacher, tell my brother to divide the inheritance with me." But he said to him, "Man, who made me judge or an arbitrator over you?" And he said to them, "Take heed and beware of covetousness, for one's life does not consist in the abundance of the things he possesses." Then he spoke a parable to them, saying, "The ground of a certain rich man yielded plentifully. And he thought within himself, saying, 'What shall I do, since I have no room to store my crops?' So he said, 'I will do this. I will pull down my barns and build greater, and there I will store all my crops and my goods. And I will say to my soul, Soul, you have many goods laid up for many years. Take your ease, eat, drink, and be merry.' But God said to him, 'Fool, this night your soul will be required of you. Then whose will those things be which you have provided? So is he who lays up treasure for himself and is not rich toward God.'" Well, this is something of a hard-hitting parable that comes to us from the lips of Jesus, and it was occasioned by this young man who approached him, saying, "Teacher, tell my brother to divide the inheritance with me." Now, according to the law of Deuteronomy in the Old Testament, if there was a dispute over the division of an inheritance, a judgment on such a matter could be made by a rabbi, who in that case would serve both as a teacher and as an attorney. And on this occasion, this young man comes to Jesus, asking Jesus to arbitrate his situation and to act, in this case, not as a teacher, but as an attorney to represent the vested interests of one brother against the other. And obviously, Jesus is put off by this man's request. I mean, here's a case where you have not only God incarnate, but truth incarnate teaching, and it is recognized as the supreme rabbi. But this man's only interest is not in what he can learn from Jesus, but from what he can gain financially by Jesus siding with him in a particular case. He doesn't come and ask for a clear evaluation of the will and the legacy and asking him to make a just judgment. He says, tell my brother to share his inheritance with me. He wants to enlist Jesus as his representative in this case. And so Jesus responded by saying, man, who made me a judge or an arbitrator over you? And then he said to them all, take heed and beware of covetousness, for one's life does not consist in the abundance of the things he possesses. So before he gives the parable, Jesus gives a weighty warning to those around him in light of this young man's request of him. He says, take heed. Be careful. Watch out. Beware of what? Of covetousness. I've said on several occasions that I gave the following responsibility to my seminary students. I say, suppose that the United States government would fall and the Constitution would be destroyed and you were enlisted to write a new Constitution, a new Bill of Rights, and you, however, had this restriction. You could only include 10 laws that would represent the bedrock of the new Constitution for the new nation. What 10 laws would you include? Obviously, you would want to prohibit murder. It's equally obvious, it should be anyway, that you would do something to protect private property rights and have a law against theft and against stealing from your neighbor. But how many of you would include in the top 10 something like honoring your father and your mother, or keeping the Sabbath day holy? And who among you would list as one of the top 10 prohibitions to govern this new nation a law against coveting? Very few people would think to put that in the top 10. But when God wrote a constitution for his people, a law against coveting was included. And I wonder why. Do you have any idea how destructive the sin of covetousness is to a community, to a family, to a nation? Lebensraum is what Hitler wanted and justified his blitzkrieg into the surrounding nations at World War II because he wanted what they had. That war was initiated by a spirit of covetousness. So much damage is done because of jealousy, because of resentment, because you have something that somebody else does not. And so that person can rise up in jealousy and hatred towards you because they covet what you possess. People lie, they steal, they cheat, they slander, they get involved in all kinds of injurious practices because their hearts are coveting what somebody

and give to you. That's a violation of one of the top 10 laws of God. And God is saying here, watch yourself. Beware. Take heed. Look out for covetousness. For one's life does not consist in the abundance of things he possesses. You've seen the bumper sticker, he who dies with the most toys wins. It's pretty hard to find a way to be more cynical than that. That's sick. But that idea has been pervasive among human beings long before our own contemporary culture. And so Jesus, with this warning, throws along next to it a story, a parable, to teach his point. And here's how the parable goes. The ground of a certain rich man yielded plentifully. All right, first of all, the reason why this man has so much possession at this point is because of what has been yielded to him by the ground. It's through the providence of God that he has this bumper crop as a farmer. And the scriptures tell us that every good and perfect gift that we receive from the hands of God. The scripture also tells us in Romans 1 that the two most basic sins of the fallen human race are these two. One, a refusal to honor God as God. And second, a refusal to be grateful. Dishonoring God, irreverence towards God, and ingratitude towards God. Those are the most fundamental and foundational sins that define the lives of fallen humanity. Paul tells us in the New Testament that when we pray, we should make all of our prayers with thanksgiving. But if we come before God in a spirit of thanksgiving, we're acknowledging that we are not the heroes in terms of producing the benefits that we have received, but rather we have been recipients of his tender mercy and of his bountiful grace. But this fella, if anything, he thanked Mother Earth. He had good soil, had a good season of rainfall, instead of drought and famine, a bumper crop. He was already rich, and now his riches were magnified exponentially by this tremendous bumper crop. So then he begins to talk to himself. He has questions. What do I do now? The question was not how can I use this wealth that I've received to enrich my neighbor, my community, my church, but rather, how can I find a place to store up all of this wealth that I've just received? I'm going to tear down my barns and build bigger barns. The last thing that was in his mind, ladies and gentlemen, was thanking God. He had no concern of following the Old Testament law of giving to God the first fruits that he received from God. In other words, to apply it to our contemporary culture, this man never once even considered the possibility of tithing, of giving back to God one-tenth that God had given to him as the law of God required. I've talked about that before. And I know that the overwhelming majority of

0: professing Christians in our day do not tithe. They're just like this fellow. They're totally absorbed with their riches, with their possessions. Their possessions are so important to them that they would go to such extent of holding back God's portion that they think nothing of actually robbing God himself. And if you confront them about it, they'll give you a host of reasons of why they do it. They'll tell you, well, that's the Old Testament. That doesn't apply today. And I said, well, I grant you it's Old Testament, but it's not part of the ceremonial law. It's not part of the dietary law. It's part of the moral law of the Old Testament, which is never abrogated. But if you don't want to read the Old Testament, read the New Testament, which says you're in a much better covenant than you were then. And the obligations and the benefits are even greater. And so the Old Testament people got off easy. They only had to give 10%. We start at 10% and go beyond that. And they'll say, well, I can't afford it. And I want to say to them, you're living better. Your standard of living is better than 99% of human beings that ever lived on the face of the earth. I want you to stand before God Almighty, who's given you what you have, and say to him, I can't afford it. The reality is, you don't tithe because you're obsessed with what you have, and you don't want to part with any of it. Now, that's a serious thing. And I'm going to say something to you that may make you never want to hear me again. I worry about our congregation. Because I know there are people in our congregation who profess to be Christians who don't tithe. And I just don't get it. I'm sure theologically that it must be possible. Christians are capable of any sin. And so why shouldn't they be capable of robbing God? It must be. But I really don't know how a Christian person can look at themselves in the mirror and refuse to bring their first fruits to the Lord. Sometime I'd like somebody in our church who's not a tither, who is a professing Christian, to say, let me tell you why I don't. I'd like to hear what their thinking is, because I really can't imagine. I think it's possible to tithe 10% and 20% and 30% and not be a believer and not be saved. And I think it's possible to be saved and not tithe. Barely possible. Barely. Remotely. But I would say the odds are that if you don't, there's a very good chance that you're just like this person. Somebody who really is an unbeliever when it gets right down to it. This man is described in two ways. First of all, we're told that he's rich. And Jesus does not say that being wealthy is inherently a bad thing. What is bad is when your heart and your soul are tied up in your wealth, in your material possessions. The other thing that is said about this man is far more significant. It's the parable of the rich man, but it's also called the parable of the rich what? Fool. Now, let's not mistake that word. To be a fool in biblical categories does not mean that you're unintelligent or that you're uneducated. Even Aristotle made the observation that in the brain of the most brilliant man resides the corner of the fool. There's a difference between stupidity and foolishness. And in biblical categories, dear ones, the judgment of being a fool is not a judgment of intelligence. It's a moral judgment. It's a moral judgment. The psalmist tells us it is the fool who says in his heart, he doesn't say it with his mouth, but he says it in his heart, that there is no God. Like this man gets the bumper crop and he starts talking to himself. The last thing that he's concerned about is God. He doesn't have the slightest interest in spiritual matters. Always concerned about, what am I going to do with my surplus? Well, it's simple. I'm going to tear down the barns that I have, and I'm going to build bigger barns, and yet bigger barns, so that I can store up all of my provisions against the rainy day. And then I can say to myself, self, be at ease. Take it easy. You've got all the wealth stored up now in these bigger barns. So you can eat, drink, and be merry. A pagan formula. Paul mentions it cynically in 1 Corinthians 15 when he says, if Christ is not raised from the dead, then we might as well, just like the world, eat, drink, and be merry. And the apostle says, why? For tomorrow, we will die. So we might as well have our party tonight, because it's all over tomorrow. And here comes the punchline. But God said. You see, we have two parties speaking. We have the man speaking to himself, be at ease, eat, drink, and be merry, tear down your barns, build bigger barns. And the next speaker in the parable is God. And God looks at this man, and he said, you fool! Don't you understand that foolishness is the antithesis of wisdom? And that the beginning of wisdom is the fear of the Lord. It's reverence for God. But this man had no reverence for God at all. And God himself said, you fool. Tonight, not next week, not next month, not in 10 years, but tonight, your soul is required of you. And obviously, this man was not ready. Jesus elsewhere said, what can a man give in exchange for his soul? And this man said to God, oh God, don't worry about my soul. I'll tell you what, you can have all that I've stored in these barns. I'll give you all my wealth now. And God is saying, it's too late. I don't want your money. I don't want your possessions. I want your soul right now. So he who lays up treasures for himself and is not rich toward God is like this man. You know what I wonder? That fellow that came up to Jesus and said, will you settle this inheritance question and tell my brother to give me my inheritance? I wonder what he was thinking after he heard the parable. You know what I think? I think he was sneaking away. I don't think he wanted to push the point anymore, because Jesus at just that moment identified him in front of the whole group of people as a fool.
1: It's not always easy to hear a stern word, is it? But sometimes we need it. And I'm thankful for the reminder that being covetous being dissatisfied with what God has generously given to us is an offense against Him. This is one of the reasons why I appreciate this series so much. Jesus' parables are filled with rich, practical instruction on how we're to live in this world. 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

0: For we do not have a high priest who is unable to sympathize with our weaknesses, but we have one who's been tempted in every way, just as we are, yet was without sin.
1: Let us then approach the throne of grace with confidence, so that we may receive mercy and find grace to help us in our time of need.
0: He who did not spare his own son, but gave him up for us all, how will he not also, along with him, graciously give us all things?

One God, and one mediator between God and man, the man Christ Jesus, who gave himself as a ransom for all men, and who is now at the right hand of God, interceding for us.

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0: can avoid a lot of problems by taking the time to do things right from the start, whether you're dealing with your health or home maintenance or relationships. In the same way, when it comes to selecting suitable candidates to do God's work in the local church, it should never be a hasty process. We'll find out why today on Truth for Life as Alistair Begg teaches from 1 Timothy chapter 5.
1: We were looking at the verses which begin with the directive, the elders who direct the affairs of the church well are worthy of double honor. And we looked first of all at what the Bible has to say here and elsewhere about the whole matter of compensation or remuneration for those who have been set apart to the preaching and teaching ministry of the Bible. We then went on into verse 19. To notice that anyone who is involved in leadership will be on the receiving end of accusation. And so Paul, recognizing that this will be the case, gives some very clear directives which tie in with Old Testament principle in relationship to how the matter of accusation of an elder is to be dealt with. And the public rebuke of verse 20 was in order that others, in observing it, would be caused to take warning. The King James Version actually says that they might be caused to fear, and that they would fear being the recipients of that kind of rebuke, and also that they might learn to fear the inroads of sin. Now, as he does with frequency in these letters, Paul then goes on to tighten, as it were, the charge that he is given in relationship to these things. And so in verse 21, having given this very striking statement concerning the public censure of those whose sin has become public, he says, "I am issuing this charge in the sight of God and Christ Jesus and the elect angels." Now, he does this in order to reinforce for Timothy just how serious and grave he regards this issue to be. Now, in the solemnity of this instruction, he goes on to say in the second half of verse 21 that it is imperative that in following these directives, Timothy should avoid partiality and favoritism. Keep these instructions without being partial to individuals and make sure that you do nothing out of favoritism. Now, before we just skip over that, we should pause for a moment. Because here is one of the great challenges in the exercise of this kind of discipline and judgment. Those of us who have been around churches for most of our lives can sadly testify to the fact that failure at this point in local congregations has been and is the cause of untold ruin, heartache, and chaos. That when it comes to the point of an unscrupulous commitment to biblical principle, as soon as sentiment, family ties, or favoritism is allowed to prevail, then the church immediately loses the ability to exercise discipline on the basis of any objective criteria at all. And that is, of course, why it is that many pastors, especially in the British Isles, would regard it as really an unwise thing to develop peculiar personal friendships within the congregation. Simply because it erodes in their mind the possibility of the necessary objectivity that will inevitably come at some points in a sustained pastoral ministry. And if we allow partiality, sentiment, favoritism, family ties, old school ties, any kind of other connection to be the driving force, then we lose out and we harm the plan and purpose of God. Now, it is this simple statement that he makes which is of such pressing importance. And 1 Timothy 5 and verse 21 is, I suggest to you, a vital dose of preventative medicine for every church family that is determined to do God's work in God's way. It's so hard, isn't it, in overseeing families to make sure that we're not partial to one child over another and that we do not have favorites. The favoritism of Jacob led to untold chaos. And favoritism on the part of a leadership group in a church will eventually disintegrate that church. That's why it is so crucial. Well, I need say no more about this matter then of dealing with accusations. If they are justified, then they need to be dealt with properly and without allowing these other factors to dull our diligence. Now, in verse 21, we come to deal with this matter of ordination. That's the significance, I think, of this phrase, do not be hasty in the laying on of hands, because you will remember that in the laying on of hands, there was a symbolic expression that was there of these people being set apart to the responsibilities and duties of eldership. And Paul is simply warning Timothy lest he is hasty in trying to put a group of people together. There are all kinds of reasons why a young pastor would be concerned to establish this leadership structure in the way that the apostles had suggested. And so, says Paul, be careful that you don't allow yourself simply to be swept away by a desire to have it done in a hurry. The vital importance of ensuring that only men of unquestioned integrity are appointed to the ministry will be served by paying careful attention to verse 22. Because what we're looking for in these men is absolute impartiality and an unimpeachable honesty. And if these are to be the characteristics of the men who serve, both in his present leadership and new appointees, that he's going to have to take great care in their appointment. Now, I think it's fairly obvious that a church can save itself a tremendous amount of trouble if it will exercise great caution when it comes to the matter of setting apart men to the task of oversight. And again, failure to guard against unholy intruders may find those who lay their hands on these unholy intruders sharing in the blame and sharing in the stain of their sins. I think that's the significance of the second half of the first sentence in verse 22. And don't share in the sins of others. I think the implication is that if you don't pay careful attention to those that you're laying hands on, and they are an unruly bunch, or they are the wrong people, then when the wrongness of what has been done becomes apparent, it will be impossible for you to say, well, I had no part in that at all. No, he says you have a part in it, and your hands will be stained by their sins, and it will be clear that you have had a share in it. Donald Guthrie, who taught me New Testament at London Bible College early in the 70s, says of this, undue haste in Christian appointments has not infrequently led to unworthy men bringing havoc to the cause of Christ. Undue haste in Christian appointments has led not infrequently to unworthy men bringing havoc to the cause of Christ. I wrote in my notes a little statement that helped to drive it home for me, and namely, no ordination without investigation. We're not just going to take things on their face value. If we're going to seek to preserve the purity of the church, then we need to see to it that we ourselves are pure. And of course, that's what Paul is saying. He's always taking and applying the principles to himself. And in seeking to write to Timothy and give him guidance, he wants to make sure that Timothy applies them to himself. And so he says it's very important for you that you deal with this matter of purity in the establishing of fellow leaders. But don't fall into the trap of thinking that you've got to ensure that they're all pure and forget that you, Timothy, also are to be pure. Make sure that you appoint pure men, and make sure that in the process that you keep yourself pure. Now, as best as I can understand it, it is on account of that statement that we have verse 23 where we have verse 23. Because what Paul has shared here is a personal word of admonition to Timothy, namely, keep yourself pure. And it may well be that that has triggered another personal thought in relationship to Timothy. It has to do with a matter of purity. It has to do with a question of integrity. It has to do with actually his physical frame as well. And we have this verse, which on first reading appears to be completely out of place.

I think that 23 is a parenthetical statement with purpose. Timothy, perhaps, in seeking to make sure that he was, according to verse 3 of chapter 3, not given to drunkenness, it was not lingering by his wine, as one paraphrase puts it, that in order that nobody would ever be able to accuse him of being that kind of individual, he had begun to practice self-discipline to the point of self-endangerment. And apparently he was drinking only water so that no one could ever accuse him of drinking too much wine. So he managed to remove himself from the possibility of that accusation, but in doing so, his own physical frame was inevitably suffering because of the particular problem that he had, obviously, in his tummy. And so Paul says, now I know, Timothy, if I may paraphrase it in this way, I know, Timothy, that you're very concerned about purity. I know that you're so concerned to ensure that you fulfill the characteristics of an elder, as I've already given them to you a few verses before or a few rolls of the scroll before. And in your scrupulous concern, Timothy, there is a possibility that you may actually creep into the kind of ascetic approach to life which I was condemning at the beginning of chapter 4. You may have missed the point that everything that God created is good and nothing is to be rejected if it is to be received with thanksgiving. And so, Timothy, I want simply to say to you, you should feel free to use a little wine because of your stomach and your frequent illnesses. Now, Wiest, the commentator on Greek word studies, points out that Paul is here speaking of wine as a medicine and not as a beverage. And it is interesting that he uses the adjective little. Now, Paul is not suggesting that Timothy stops drinking water altogether, but that he stops drinking water exclusively. Calvin, commenting on this, says, how few there are today who need to be forbidden water, how many rather that need to be restricted to drinking wine soberly. So Calvin must have had a certain group in his congregation there who decided that since God had given them all things richly to enjoy, by golly, they were going to enjoy it. And people were having to go and fish them out of various places and drag them home. And he says, this is not a good idea, fellas. This is not commending the cause of Jesus Christ. How few there are who need the directive in relationship to water, how many that need the restriction in relationship to wine. Now, that's all I want to say about that. I think verse 23 is a parenthetical statement. And as he returns to the matter in verse 24 of the sins of some men, I think then that he is simply returning to what he was dealing with before in verse 22 in relationship to the ordination of those who would serve in church leadership. And he makes the point that if we do not take great care, then we will prevent the ordination of the right men, and we will make possible the ordination of the wrong men. That is the significance of these interesting little statements. The sins of some men are obvious, and they reach the place of judgment ahead of them. The sins of others trail behind them. What does this mean? It means that it's a no-brainer in certain cases when you ask the question, should Mr. X be ordained as an elder? People say, no. Why not? Because his sins go before him. The people in the community or people in the church would say, he is not above reproach. He has a problem here. He has a problem there. He's a well-meaning soul. He wants to follow Christ, but he certainly should not be appointed as an elder. It's hardly even necessary to sit down and discriminate. The judgment is clear. But the real concern is with the man whose sins are not immediately obvious. Because this man appears on the surface to be a good candidate for office. But upon an examination, his sins become apparent. Now you see, loved ones, this is why it is so important that as a local church, flawed and failing and flailing as we often are, at least we have a commitment before God in the sight of God and Jesus and the elect angels. We make a commitment to one another. We are going to

0: with God's help, keep these instructions without partiality or favoritism. Right? We make a commitment to that end. Now you see, it's imperative that we do make a commitment when everything's going well. Because when the wheels fall off, and when it's my head on the block for public censure, then it can so easily become a different story. But there are no favorites, there's no partiality, there's no loopholes, there's no exceptions. Now the same principle holds true in relationship to good deeds. And that's why he turns it on its head. And in verse 25, he says, let's look at this the other way around. He says, you know, in the same way, good deeds are obvious. And even those that are not cannot be hidden. So there are some whose good deeds and abilities are on the surface. And it's obvious. They're gifted. They have characteristics that qualify them. It is a straightforward issue that they should be set to this task and given the privilege of responsibility. But there are others who only shine after a wee while. You don't realize what a gem they are until you've had the opportunity of being in their company, until you've had the chance to see them in a variety of circumstances. A bit like a painting that you go and purchase in a second-hand store. And it looks quite good, but not really good. And because the price is right, you buy it anyway because it will fill up a space on the landing. And then you take it home, and the more you rub it, the better it looks. And when you light it, it's striking. And you come to realize, this is a gem. Now that's the principle here. You don't lay hands on people suddenly. If you do, you may lay hands on sinners who will cause you chaos. And if you just choose immediately on the basis of surface characteristics, yes, you will get those who are obviously on the surface capable of the task, but if you move that quickly, you will miss the opportunity to set aside to the privilege and responsibility of eldership some who in the course of time will prove to be clearly qualified and prove to be real gems. Timothy and all the Timothys that follow him will be well served by remembering that conduct always affords the best guide to character. And that means conduct, hidden conduct, and the deeds that are not immediately apparent. And so the observations with which the chapter concludes points clearly to the complexities that are involved in selecting suitable candidates for the work of God. Now let me end where I essentially ended this morning by pointing out to you again that at a time when in the public realm there appears to be unlimited tolerance for private sin, provided it is apparently compensated for by some measure of public competence, we need to understand that the Bible condemns that kind of double standard at every point. It is character. It is genuine godliness. It is humility. It is selflessness that is the basis of usefulness in the service of God. And that's why some of the most surprising individuals have been so wonderfully used, don't you think? Because when God looked down on them, he said, now here is an individual that I can use in leadership. Not because he's so striking, not because he is so able, not because he has all of the rigmarole that is expected and is anticipated in being, you know, in the who's who of Europe or the who's who of America or the who's who of who's who. But this is the man to whom I will look, he who is humble and contrite in spirit and who trembles at my word. See, you've got to ask the question, how is it that this happened to Mr. X and it didn't happen to Mr. Y? And all of the answer is not this. Because God chooses to shine where He chooses to shine, to irrigate where He chooses to irrigate, to give growth where He chooses to give growth. We saw that at the end of Acts 2. But at least part of the issue is this, that God, who sees the hidden place of the hearts of men and women, knows that He can trust this individual, these individuals, with the privilege and responsibility of serving His people. And therefore, He calls us in the church to integrity and to purity. And when we think about the ordering of the life of the church, when we think about leadership in the church, we need to proceed with a necessary diligence to learn how to conduct ourselves in God's household. All the principles that we need in relationship to compensation are in this book. All the instruction that we require in dealing with accusation and allegation are in this book. And every necessary directive regarding the matter of ordination is in this book. And therefore, as a church, we must continue to pledge to one another that we will look to the book. No matter how unbelievable and bizarre the world or even the church might regard it to be.
1: 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Thank you. I'm Bob Lapine. Our well-being and our happiness, our rights, these are not God's highest priority. Tomorrow we'll find out what is. 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

As we've been working our way through this book of 2 Kings on these Sunday evenings, we've observed that the narrator in his story, his record of the lives of the kings of Israel and Judah begun in the first book of Kings, has interrupted that narrative for a while. And instead of focusing upon the kings and their lives, he has focused more upon the King of Kings, upon the Lord of Glory, upon the God of Israel and his ways and his works. His intention is to give his original readers and all subsequent readers grounds for trusting in God. His original readers would have been in captivity in the land of Babylon, or perhaps recently returned to the land of their fathers, which had been destroyed by Nebuchadnezzar and bore little resemblance to the fruitful and prosperous days of Kings David and Solomon. They would have been dark days, they would have been difficult days for the readers of these books. And so the writer encourages them to trust in God in those dark and difficult days by giving them glimpses into the heart and the mind of God. Our text this evening contains the last of these snapshots before he returns his focus to the kings. And these two stories in verses 1 through 15 of 2 Kings chapter 8 highlight God's sovereign providence in the affairs of his people. And not just in the affairs of his people, but in the affairs of all people. These stories could be summed up by a phrase from Psalm 31, where in verse 15 it says, "My times are in your hands." So taking that as our starting point, there are three lessons for us to learn from this passage. The first lesson is that our times are in God's hands. We have the story of this woman whose son had been restored to life by Elisha, the Shunammite. We had the account of it earlier in this book of 2 Kings, and how this woman had noted that Elisha was a man of God and had determined to offer him hospitality whenever he was in the region of her home. And so he frequented her home and was often nourished and rested in the addition that she had built for him on the roof of her home. And when Elisha is given this news that God intended to bring a famine upon the land of Israel, no doubt again this is a famine of judgment for their idolatry and their failure to be faithful to him, Elisha informs this woman of the peril that she is in and advises her to leave Israel and to find another place in which to live over this fairly significant period of time, 7 years. Well, some of you here this evening are barely 7 years old. So that's the whole of your lifetime. Some of you haven't even got there. 7 years, this famine was going to afflict the land. People would go hungry. People would die. But this lady is given information, inside information, from the mind and heart of God through the prophet of the Lord. She has been faithful to the Lord. She has been faithful to the Lord's prophet. And now she is reaping something of the reward of that faithfulness. Remember, these are dark days for worshippers of Yahweh in the land of Israel. Yes, Israel are his people. He is their God, but they don't
recognize him as such. They don't worship him as such. There are few in Israel whose knees have not bowed to Baal. There are few in Israel who are not worshippers of idols. But here is a woman who has been loyal year after year after year to Yahweh and to his prophet. And now she receives this news and she leaves Israel. She enters into the land of the Philistines, we're told, and there she dwells for 7 years. She counts the months and she counts the days. And the years pass one after another, until 7 years have passed. And she trusts the word of the Lord. She believes the word of the Lord. And she returns to Israel, fully expecting that the famine will be over, fully expecting that she will be able to settle once again in her home. But, well, her home is no longer her home, it would seem. Her home, which she had abandoned, and the land, which would have been barren, is now occupied by another. There are two possibilities. Seeing an abandoned house, maybe someone came along and squatted in it. Or, perhaps more likely, such places came into the possession of the crown. And it's to the king, whichever of those scenarios is right, it's to the king that this woman goes, to appeal to the king that her house and her land should be returned to her. It was her inheritance. It was her son's inheritance. It was where their family name was attached. And so she goes. She goes to the king, and lo and behold, when she enters into the presence of the king, there is Gehazi, the servant of Elisha, telling the story of her own previous experiences with Elisha, with the son that was born to her unexpectedly in response to the prophecy of this man of God. And the son who had died, and the son who was miraculously brought back to life. All of these things were being told to the king. And in walks the woman. And Gehazi falls off his seat and says, "Here she is! And the son who was raised to life again." And when the king heard this and then questioned her, and everything that she had said matched everything that Gehazi had told him, he was overwhelmed by this story and restored all that was hers, and even more than that, all the produce of the fields, though perhaps it wouldn't have been very much over 7 years of famine. But whatever it was to be restored to her. The circumstances of this woman's life were in the hands of God. And all of the events that unfolded for her. The original appearance of Elisha. Her recognition of him as a man of God. Her care of him. The birth of her son. The death of her son. The resurrection of her son. All of these things were in the hands of Almighty God. All of those things prepared the way for this restoration of her property to her. Was it in the mind of God that her son should die and be raised to life again, so that in years to come a king's heart might be turned to show her favour and restore her property to her? At the time, she would not have known that. But as it works out, in hindsight, she may have looked back and thanked God for those providences earlier in her life that brought these

and the bad times. The times of joy and happiness. The times of sorrow and mourning too. All of them are in God's hands. And none of our times are wasted. All that God does to work through our lives, the various circumstances of our lives, he purposes them for good for us and good for others also. And we must learn, like this woman had learned, in the dark and difficult days, as well as in the days of light and joy and happiness, to be content in God's sovereign providence, knowing that he is in control and that the circumstances of our lives are not random, that they're not accidents, but this is God at work. And so we should commit our ways to the Lord, as the psalmist says in Psalm 37. Let me read the opening verses of this psalm to you. It's a psalm of David, and he says, "Fret not yourselves because of evildoers. Be not envious of wrongdoers, for they will soon fade like grass and wither like the green herb. Trust in the Lord and do good. Dwell in the land and befriend faithfulness. Delight yourself in the Lord, and he will give you the desires of your heart. Commit your way to the Lord. Trust in him, and he will act. He will bring forth your righteousness as the light, and your justice as the noonday. Be still before the Lord, and wait patiently for him. Fret not yourself over the one who prospers in his way, over the man who carries out evil devices." And so the psalm goes on, and it teaches us to trust the Lord and not to fret. And this is what we understand when we know that our times are in God's hands. Our days are not in Satan's hands. Our days are not under the control of the powers of darkness. Our days are not at the whim of wicked leaders. Our days are in God's hands. And we can rest there, content in the midst of difficult days, difficult providences, knowing that God promises to be faithful to us, to bring us through them all, and indeed to use them for our good. Our times are in God's hands. The second lesson that I want you to learn from this passage is, our times are in God's hands. We have the second story of Hazael and Ben-Hadad, the king of Syria. And Elisha comes to Damascus. Now he's parted from Israel. He's gone into the land of Syria. It seems a strange thing for a prophet of the God of Israel to do. Occasionally it happened, like Jonah going off to Nineveh to preach to them, foreigners, not Israelites. And here is Elisha, and he came to Damascus. And Ben-Hadad, the king of Syria, was sick. It was obviously a serious sickness. He just didn't have a cold. This was more critical than that. So he wondered, would he live? Would he die? Would he recover from this sickness? And he hears that Elisha, the man of God, has come to Damascus. And he sends a message with an enormous present to Elisha. Perhaps the present was intended to influence Elisha to give a promising response, a positive response. After all, Elisha is the man of God. Elisha is the man who speaks God's word.

0: And God's word, you know, it's not just information. God's word works. God spoke, and creation came into existence. When God speaks, things happen. The centurion understood that when his servant fell critically ill and they weren't sure whether he would live, and he came to Jesus and said to him, my servant's unwell, and I understand how things work because I'm a man under authority and I have authority, and all you need to do is to speak the word and it will happen. And it may be that Ben-Hadad understood something of this, God of Israel. And it may be that in sending this gift, he is, in a sense, seeking favor from Elisha. Speak a good word that I might live, that I might recover from this sickness. It is an interesting contrast to an earlier king of Israel with which this book opened up, who was also grievously ill, having suffered an accident. And wondering whether he would live or die, well, he sent to a false god to inquire, rather than the God of Israel. The word comes then to Elisha by way of Hazael. Shall I recover from this sickness? And Elisha said to him, go, say to Ben-Hadad, you shall certainly recover, but the Lord has shown me that he shall certainly die. Strange words, and there is a significant amount of debate over them. For there are manuscripts that have a slightly different wording. You shall certainly not recover, but the Lord has shown me that he shall certainly die. Well, I'm not going to go into the arguments for one over against the other. In the end, in a sense, it doesn't matter. Because what we do know is that God knows all the circumstances of our lives. And he knows all the possible circumstances of our lives. God knows what will be. And God knows what could be. So if the ESV translation is correct, you shall certainly recover, but the Lord has shown me that he shall certainly die, then we are to understand it in terms of what would happen, all things else being equal. Here is a man who is grievously sick, but if this sickness were to run its course, what would happen to Ben-Hadad? The word of the Lord is, you shall certainly recover. But something else happens before the recovery takes place. His servant Hazael comes along with a wet bedsheet, covers his face, smothers him so that he suffocates to death. He shall certainly die, the Lord has said. That's what will happen. It's similar, in a sense, to an inquiry that David made at one time concerning his situation, where he, having fled from Saul, was finding refuge in a foreign city. And Saul was after him. And he asked the Lord, if I remain here, will they hand me over to Saul? And the response was, they will hand you over. But David never got handed over because he ran away. He fled. God informed David about what would happen if he remained. He didn't remain, so what would happen if he remained didn't happen, and something else happened instead. This is what is happening here. On the other hand, if The other manuscripts are right in their wording. You shall certainly not recover, but the Lord has shown me that he shall certainly die. Well, we have no problems there. It's a smoother transition from one part to the other. The word that was given to Ben-Hadad and the extra word that was given to Hazael both match each other. The point, of course, is our times are in God's hands. God knows what could be. God knows what will be. And God knew that Ben-Hadad was to die. Indeed, that is why Elisha is probably there. For earlier in Elijah's day, God had told Elijah that Hazael was to be anointed king of Syria. We'll come back to it in a moment. But the reality is that God is working out his purposes. And it was his purpose that Ben-Hadad should die and that Hazael should come to the throne of Syria. We look at the life of Ben-Hadad and we say, well, his life was cut short by Hazael. God had said, you shall certainly recover. Hazael made sure he didn't recover, but that he died. Was his life cut short? No. Is anyone's life cut short? No. Because our times are in God's hands. Every one of our days is numbered by God. He knows the end from the beginning. He knows every moment of every day that he has given to each one of us here. And at his appointed time, in his appointed way, our life in this world will come to an end. And that might be tomorrow. Or it might be in 10 years. Or we might live to a ripe old age and die from natural causes then. But whenever we die, our time is in God's hands. Our death is in God's hands. No accident will befall us. We use that language, of course. It is natural for us to use that language. But at the same time, we understand that God is sovereign. And our times are in God's hands. So since no life is cut short and each one will die under the circumstances and at the time that God has appointed, we must be ready for death every day. Every day of our lives could be our last. We do not know, but God does know. We must commit our lives to him, commit our days to him, commit our hours to him. And not be anxious, not always be wondering, not always be looking over our shoulder and thinking, is death stalking me? Our times are in God's hands. At the same time, we shouldn't be reckless, casual, and indifferent about our lives. That is part of the lesson that we have when Jesus was confronted by Satan, who tempted him to go up to the pinnacle of the temple and to cast himself off. Why? Because God has commanded that his angels will have charge of you and not a bone of your body will be broken. And Jesus' response, quoting from Deuteronomy chapter 6, was, you shall not put the Lord your God to the test. And yes, our times are in God's hands and the day of our death is in God's hands. And if it's not God's day for me to die today, can I do whatever I want? And I'll live. That is to put God to the test. We are to live our lives in submission to God, content in his providences, desiring to honour him with every breath that he gives to us, whether they be few or many. Our times are in God's hands. And the third lesson that I would have you learn from this passage this evening is that our times are in God's hands. Hazael was to be anointed. It is probable that Elisha had come to Damascus in order to anoint Hazael as king of Syria. In 1 Kings chapter 19 and verses 15 through 18, the Lord said to Elijah, "Go, return on your way to the wilderness of Damascus, and when you arrive, you shall anoint Hazael to be king over Syria. And Jehu, the son of Nimshi, you shall anoint to be king over Israel. And Elisha, the son of Shaphat of Abel-Meholah, you shall anoint to be prophet in your place. And the one who escapes from the sword of Hazael shall Jehu put to death. And the one who escapes from the sword of Jehu shall Elisha put to death. Yet I will leave 7,000 in Israel, all the knees that have not bowed to Baal, and every mouth that has not kissed him." Elijah had taken to the Lord at Mount Sinai the assessment of Israel as covenant breakers. And God pronounced sentence of judgment upon Israel. Judgment that was to be inflicted upon them by Hazael, by Jehu, and by Elisha. It was the judgment of the God whom they had been called to serve with faithfulness, whom they had rejected to serve idols. Now, we don't know why it was that by this time Elijah has been taken up into heaven, having not fulfilled all three parts of that commission. He had anointed Elisha, the son of Shaphat, to be prophet in his place. And it is probable then that we are to understand the commission that Elijah had was then passed on to Elisha. And so Elisha here in chapter 8 is in Damascus. And here at the end of our passage in verse 15 we're told, "And Hazael became king in place of Ben-Hadad." We're to understand, though it's not specifically stated, that Elisha anointed him as king of Syria. And we will see in the next section, in chapter 9, that Elisha was sent to Jehu to anoint Jehu to be king of Israel. And so the three parts of that commission are fulfilled, completed by Elisha. Now, what is the point? What am I getting at in all of this? Well, I'm getting at the fact that our times are in God's hands. And there is this inescapable reality of judgment. Perhaps there were some who had an inkling of what was going on, of what was happening, of what Elijah had been commissioned to do. And then Elijah disappears from the scene. Only Elisha has been anointed. And they think, "Wow, that was a close call. Now we're okay. Because Elijah's gone. And God's judgment won't therefore fall upon us." But God's judgment is inescapable. And here we have it then. Here is Elisha standing before Hazael. And he fixed his gaze upon him and stared at him. What was going through Elisha's mind as he stared at him until Hazael becomes embarrassed, and then suddenly the man of God begins to weep. He must have been looking at this man and thinking, how can this servant of Ben-Hadad stoop to do the wicked things that he will do? What kind of man is this? And the way that I read this passage suggests that Hazael himself may have thought, who am I that I would stoop to do this? For Elisha has said to him, I weep because I know the evil that you will do to the people of Israel. You will set on fire their fortresses, and you will kill their young men with the sword, and dash in pieces their little ones, and rip open their pregnant women. Did Hazael respond in horror? What is your servant but a dog that he should do this great thing? Or, as some commentators think, that he was stunned not by the atrocities that he would perform, but by the fact that he would be in a position to perform them. What is your servant? I am no one, I'm but a dog, that I should rise to have power to do this thing. Well, either way, Hazael has been appointed by God to bring judgment upon Israel. Now, we must understand that God is not a God who delights in these horrific scenes. He's not a bloodthirsty God. In Ezekiel chapter 33 and verse 11, Ezekiel is told to say to the people, as I live, declares the Lord God, I have no pleasure in the death of the wicked, but that the wicked turn from his way and live. Turn back from your evil ways, for why will you die, O house of Israel? Why will they die? Because they refuse to turn back. Because they refuse to humble themselves under the mighty hand of God. Because they refuse to turn their backs on their idolatry and to confess that Yahweh, the God of Abraham, Isaac, and Jacob, is the only God, the true and living God, who deserves all of their wholehearted allegiance. Why will they die? It will be because God's justice must fall on them for their sins. God's justice demands that rebellion against him is punished. But God is merciful. God is merciful. He says to them, why will you die? Turn back from your evil ways. The wicked can turn. They can turn to the Lord and they can find pardon. How is that possible? How is it possible that this inescapable judgment might be escaped? And it is only because God, in his love for this world, has sent his Son into this world to take that inescapable judgment upon himself, to bear the judgment of God in his own body for his people, for those who will turn to him and appeal to him for mercy. Our times are in God's hands. There is a time to live, and there is a time to die. And after death, there is judgment. Are you ready to die? Are you ready to face the judgment of God? And there is only one way to be ready to face the judgment of God, and that is to believe the Word of God, and to humble ourselves in our sins before this holy God, to turn from our sins in repentance and to appeal to God, "Have mercy on me, a sinner." For this is the only way that God has appointed for men in all the world that we might be saved, to come to Jesus Christ, believing in him as our substitute and rejoicing in the salvation that he has provided. So our three lessons, as you have seen, are really one lesson. Our times are in God's hands. We have no control, but we do have duty. Our lives are in his hands. Our deaths are in his hands. Our eternal destinies are in his hands. And in the midst of all the affairs of man in this world, the God of sovereign providence is at work. And he's working to ensure that his people, lost in their sins, dead in trespasses, alienated from God, are brought to him through Jesus Christ in his time. Is this his time for you this evening? To humble yourself before him, to turn from your sins, to appeal to him, "Be merciful to me, a sinner." It may be the last opportunity that you have, for your death is in his hands and judgment is to follow. The God of sovereign providence is at work in the lives of his people to bring them through every circumstance of their lives, the dark times and the light times, the good times and the bad times, according to his perfect wisdom and sovereign purpose. He will bring us through until at last our day to die dawns. And we will breathe our last breath. Some of us will know it is our last breath. And for some of us, it will come so suddenly that we have no idea at all. But God, in his sovereign providence, will keep his people ready for death when it comes in his time. And God, in his sovereign providence, through all their lives and through death, brings his people into his presence for a blessing of eternal life with him. May it be yours by God's grace and mercy. Let's pray. Our Father, we ask that you would help us to take to heart this lesson, that our times are in your hands, that we have no control over our lives, but we have duties to perform. And so may we heed your word, trust your word, obey your word, follow your word, and in doing so, know that you are our God, and we are your people, today, tomorrow, and forever. We ask in Jesus' name. Amen.
1: Amen.
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A Maskell of David. Blessed is the one whose transgression is forgiven, whose sin is covered. Blessed is the man against whom the Lord counts no iniquity, and in whose spirit there is no deceit. For when I kept silence, my bones wasted away through my groaning all day long. For day and night your hand was heavy upon me. My strength was dried up as by the heat of summer. I acknowledged my sin to you, and I did not cover my iniquity. I said, I will confess my transgressions to the Lord, and you forgave the iniquity of my sin. Therefore, let everyone who is godly offer prayer to you at a time when you may be found. Surely, in the rush of great waters, they shall not reach him. You are a hiding place for me. You preserve me from trouble. You surround me with shouts of deliverance. I will instruct you and teach you in the way you should go. I will counsel you with my eye upon you. Be not like a horse or a mule without understanding, which must be curbed with bit and bridle, or it will not stay near you. Many are the sorrows of the wicked, but steadfast love surrounds the one who trusts in the Lord. Be glad in the Lord and rejoice, O righteous, and shout for joy, all you upright in heart. This reading was taken from Psalm 32, verses 1-11. Scripture quotations are from the Holy Bible. English Standard Version, ESV. 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

0: God has not promised that we would not know difficulty. What He has promised is we will know ultimate victory. That's the reason that some of my favorite verses in Romans chapter 8 are verses 35 through 37 that ask a question, who shall separate us from the love of Christ? Shall tribulation or distress or persecution or famine or nakedness or peril or sword? As it is written, for thy sake we are killed all the day long. We are accounted as sheep for the slaughter. Nay, in all these things, we are more than conquerors through Him that loved us. He doesn't say you're not going to have these things. Don't get the idea that somehow these things happen to those who don't love the Lord. You see, friend, He has promised never to leave us, never to forsake us, but He has not promised that we will never have difficulty.
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1: I want to talk to you today about how to get right with God and how to stay right with God. Now, many of us become what the Bible calls backsliders. I want to tell you how the Lord restores us. I want to give you three wonderful truths that will get you right and keep you right.
0: Welcome to Love Worth Finding, featuring timeless teaching and insights from pastor and author Adrian Rogers. It's in a sheep's nature to wander away from the shepherd, but it's in the shepherd's nature to restore his sheep. Likewise, we can expect in life that we'll fall out of fellowship with God at some point along the way, but by his grace, we can learn how to get right with God, to be forgiven, and to stay right with him. If you have your Bible, turn to Psalm 23 and look at verse 3. Once again, here's Adrian Rogers.
1: What do the following men have in common? Jacob, David, Samson, Simon Peter, John Mark, and Adrian Rogers. Well, I'll tell you what they all have in common. They're all men of God who love God, who have gotten out of fellowship with God, who've been brought back into fellowship with God. And you could add your name to that list too. It is the nature of a sheep to wander and to stray. It is the nature of a sheep sometimes to get away from the shepherd, prone to wander, Lord, I feel it, prone to leave the God I love. But it is the nature of the shepherd to restore his sheep. No wonder David exalted, that David who got so far away from God. No wonder he gloried to write Psalm 23, the Lord is my shepherd, I shall not want. He restoreth my soul. I want to talk to you today about how to get right with God and how to stay right with God. How to get right with God if you're not right with God. How to get right with God, and if you are right with God, and when you do get right with God, how to stay right with God. Now, if we're not right, we need to get right, and if we are right, we need to stay right. And that's what David is talking about in Psalm 23 and verse 3. He restoreth my soul. He leadeth me in the paths of righteousness for his name's sake. Now, many of us become what the Bible calls backsliders. Now, a backslider is not lost. A backslider is a saved person who's out of fellowship with God. He's somebody who's already been saved. You have to go somewhere before you can slide back. But he's not lost. The Bible says God speaks of himself as being married to the backslider. There is a bond there that cannot be broken. But while that relationship with God cannot be broken, that fellowship with God can be broken, and the joy can be lost. And therefore, David prayed in Psalm 51, "Restore unto me the joy of thy salvation." He didn't say, Lord, restore thy salvation. He never lost his salvation. He lost the joy of his salvation, and he wanted to be restored, and God did restore him, and David could say, he restoreth my soul. Now, I want to tell you how the Lord restores us. I want to give you three wonderful truths. I've thought about these things, I have studied about them, and I can tell you that the three truths that I want to give you today from Psalm 23, verse 3, are three tremendous truths that will get you right and keep you right. All right? The very first one I want to mention is what I'm going to call the ministry of the shepherd. The ministry of the shepherd. Now, David thought of himself as a sheep and the Lord as his good shepherd. You know, Jesus is the good shepherd. Now, let me mention three things the Lord Jesus does when his sheep stray. And incidentally, there are three kinds of sheep that need to be restored. First of all, there's what we call the stubborn sheep. You know any stubborn sheep? You might go home and look in the mirror and you may see one. Stubborn sheep. Now, what are stubborn sheep? Stubborn sheep are sheep that just want their own way. Now, we think of sheep as being gentle and docile and easily led. Not necessarily so. Sometimes sheep can be very stubborn. Sheep can be mulish. They want to go their own way. Isn't that what the Bible says in Isaiah? All we like sheep have gone astray. We've turned everyone to his own way. We want our way, we get very stubborn, and sometimes stubborn sheep need to be restored. Now, there's another kind of sheep that needs to be restored, not only stubborn sheep, but straying sheep. Now, these are sheep that don't just willfully go away, they just weakly go away, they just carelessly go away, and many times they fall into pits, and they fall into crevices, and they get entangled in the thorns, and they get away from the shepherd, they get in precarious places, and they need to be restored, and they need to be brought back to the fold. Then there's a third kind of sheep that needs to be restored, and that's not the stubborn sheep, and not the straying sheep, but the sick sheep. Sheep can get sick. There are many enemies out there and many diseases and many things that might poison or ensnare or wound the sheep. And sick sheep need to be restored. Now, it is the ministry of the shepherd that restores these kind of sheep. And I want you to see how he does it. For example, how does the good shepherd restore stubborn sheep? If you're a stubborn sheep, how will he restore you? Well, he has three instruments, and I want to mention these three. First of all, he has a rod, then he has a staff, and then he has a bottle of oil, and he uses these to restore the sheep. Now, he restores the stubborn sheep with the rod. Now, what was the shepherd's rod? The shepherd would go out, and he would find a little sapling, and he would dig that sapling up by the root. There would be the roots all sticking out from a knob. And the shepherd would cut the sapling off about that long, and then he would take his sharp knife and begin to cut away the roots from that knob. And finally, he would have a knob left on the end of that staff a little bigger than his fist. And he would work it until it was smooth and just right, and he would smooth that staff down. And then he would take that knob on the end, and he would begin to drive nails into it, or bits of metal, until it was heavy and weighted. And it became a very powerful club, a weapon in his hand. He would be out there on the hillsides for many, many weeks with nothing to do except watch the sheep and practice throwing that rod. He would throw it and throw it. It became a deadly missile. He also knew how to wield it, how to use it as a club. And it was used to protect himself from the robbers. It was used to protect the sheep from the lions and the wolves and the wild dogs and the scavengers that would be there on the hillside. But sometimes he had to use the rod on the sheep himself. And the rod itself would become a form of correction to the sheep. Sometimes if there would be a sheep, a very stubborn sheep, the shepherd would do something very drastic, very severe. He would take that rod and he would break one of the legs of that sheep. Just break the leg of the sheep. And after he had done that, then he would immediately bind it, put it in a splint. He would wrap up the leg of that sheep and try to heal the sheep. And he would carry the sheep often on his shoulders until the leg was mended. He would carry that sheep with a broken leg that he'd wounded around on his shoulders and nurture it and pour in the oil into the wound. And then finally, when that leg was healed again, he would restore the sheep to its feet. And an interesting thing, that sheep that had been broken and healed would stay very close to the shepherd. In the materials that I've studied, I found out that that kind of a sheep would just stay right there by the shepherd's leg and just keep nuzzling the shepherd. Everywhere the shepherd went, that sheep would just want to be very close. He would be the file leader who would lead the other sheep, the one who had been broken, and then the one who had been restored. Hosea chapter 6 and verse 1, come and let us return unto the Lord. Now, he's speaking here of those who've been away from God. Come, let us return unto the Lord, for he hath torn and he will heal us. He hath smitten and he will bind us up. The same God that breaks us is the God that binds us in order that we might return to him. That's exactly what David, who wrote this, meant when he said, before I was afflicted, I went astray. And then he said, it is good for me that I have been afflicted. Then I was thinking of that scripture over there in Hebrews where old Jacob, the patriarch, who was a shepherd himself, who got away from God. You remember how Jacob got away from God? He'd met God and had a wonderful experience with God. And then he got away from God. The Bible says that he wrestled with the Lord Do you know what the Lord did? The Bible says the Lord put Jacob's thigh out of joint. You remember that? He was crippled. The Lord himself wounded this man of God, and he broke this man of God. And all of the rest of his life, Jacob would walk leaning on a staff. And the Bible says in Hebrews chapter 11, when Jacob came to the end of his life, the Bible says, by faith, Jacob worshiped. I think it's about verse 21. Hebrews 11 and verse 21. When he was dying, Jacob worshiped leaning on his staff. Why did the Bible put that in there? To teach us a lesson. Dear friends, sometimes we have to learn to lean. And all of his life, he was crippled that he might be blessed. Now, what God does sometimes, dear friend, is to chastise the sheep. Not because he doesn't love the sheep, but because he does love the sheep. Incidentally, let's turn to the New Testament passage on that. Turn to Hebrews chapter 12 in verse 5. And have ye forgotten the exhortation which speaketh unto you as unto children? My son, despise not thou the chastening of the Lord, nor faint when thou art rebuked of him. For whom the Lord loveth, he chasteneth, and scourgeth every son whom he receiveth. A scourge was a rod. If ye endure chastening, God dealeth with you as with sons. For what son is he whom the father chasteneth not? But if ye be without chastisement, whereof all, that is, all true sons are partakers, then are ye bastards and not sons. Furthermore, we've had fathers of our flesh which corrected us, and we gave them reverence. Shall we not much rather be in subjection unto the Father of spirits and live? For they verily for a few days chastened us after their own pleasure, but he for our profit, that we might be made partakers of his holiness. Now no chastening for the present seemeth to be joyous but grievous. Nevertheless, afterward, it yieldeth the peaceable fruit of righteousness unto them which are exercised thereby. Now, certainly it wasn't joyful when a sheep got its leg broken, but yet it brought peace and fruitfulness. What was the fruit? Look, no chastening for the present seemeth to be joyous, but grievous. Nevertheless, afterward, it yieldeth the peaceable fruit of what? Of what? Righteousness. He restoreth my soul. He leadeth me in the paths of righteousness. Now, when this kind of chastisement comes to you, if you've been a stubborn sheep, you may just despise it. You may resent it. Now, it'd be very foolish for you to despise it. It'd be very foolish for you to resent the chastening of the Lord. I'll tell you why, for three reasons. Number one, that kind of chastening reveals that you are a son of God. It reveals your sonship. Look in verse 6. The Bible says here, for whom the Lord loveth, he chasteneth, and scourgeth every son whom he receiveth. It's not that God doesn't love you. It wasn't that the shepherd did not love that sheep when he applied the rod. It was that he did love the sheep. Now, this is a very severe case.

He chastens. It reveals your sonship. I'll tell you something else it does, dear friend. It renews your worship. Look, if you will, in verse 9. Furthermore, we've had fathers of our flesh which corrected us, and we gave them reverence. Do you ever notice that? My old man, boy, he used to lay it on me. May kind of swell up with pride about that. And that's something. We give them reverence because we know that they had a standard and we know that they love them. I pity children who live in homes where the parents don't love them enough to correct them. I pity children like this. Now, what does it do? It reveals our sonship. It renews our worship. Now, we gave our earthly fathers reverence. Shall we not much rather be in subjection unto the Father of spirits and live? For they verily for a few days chastened us after their own pleasure. It doesn't mean they got fun out of it. It means by their own decision. But he for our profit, that we might be partakers of his holiness. Now underscore that. Listen to me, dear friend. God is not in business primarily to make you healthy or happy, but to make you holy. And God didn't even save you to take you to heaven. That's just a fringe benefit. God saved you to make you holy like him. And so what does this chastening do when he restores the sheep? It reveals our sonship. It renews our worship. And I'll tell you what else it does, dear friend. It restores our fellowship. Look, if you will, in verse 11. Now, no chastening for the present seemeth to be joyous, but grievous. Has God ever laid the rod on you? Well, let me ask you a question. When you were a child and your dad had to punish you and spank you, did you say, oh, this is so wonderful. I'm glad this is happening to me. Praise the Lord. Dad, you're a wonderful dad. Thank you, Dad. You're so wise and kind. No, we didn't do that. No. No chastening for the present time seemeth to be joyous, but grievous. But afterward, it yieldeth the peaceable fruit of righteousness to them that are exercised thereby. Before I was afflicted, David said, I went astray. Oh, Jacob worshipped leaning on his staff. And that sheep that had that broken leg never wanted to stray away from the shepherd again because he had broken, but he had healed. And he had wounded and torn, but he had bound up that wound. Thank God that the shepherd knows exactly what he is doing when it comes. That's the first thing you can do. You can despise it. I'll tell you what else you might do when it comes. You can faint under it. Look again in Hebrews chapter 12 and verse 5. And the Bible says, and have ye forgotten the exhortation which speaketh unto you as unto children? My son, despise not thou the chastening of the Lord, nor faint when thou art rebuked of him. Don't despise it and don't faint under it. Have you ever seen people faint when chastisement comes? I have. They're stubborn and mulish. They get away from God. God brings chastisement and they just drop out. They just throw up their hands. They just quit. They become spiritual dropouts. That's a terrible thing. God is not doing that to draw you away from him, but to draw you back to him. Now, don't despise it and don't faint under it, but be exercised by it. Notice verse 11. The Bible says we're exercised thereby. God has a purpose. Now, how does the shepherd deal with a stubborn sheep? With the rod of chastisement. With the rod of chastisement. Now, what about the straying sheep? How does the shepherd deal with the straying sheep? Well, not only did the shepherd have a rod, verse 4 speaks of the shepherd's rod, but verse 4 also speaks of the shepherd's staff. Now, the shepherd would get another long sapling, and he would cut this one off above the root, and it would be long and willowy. And he would take that staff, that piece of sapling, and he would soak it in water while it was green and pliable. Sometimes he would put it in boiling water till he could bend it. And he would put a bend in the end of it and tie it and let it dry and season. And at the end, he had it shaped just right. There was a crook. We call it the shepherd's crook. That's what you often see about the shepherd. He's holding a crook like that, called the shepherd's crook. It was just big enough to go around the chest of a little lamb and just big enough to go around the neck of a sheep. And with that staff, he would guide the sheep. It became an instrument in his hand, and he would guide the sheep and retrieve the sheep. He knew how to use this. He would walk along and just touch the sheep with it. He'd put it around the neck of a sheep and pull the sheep in that's straying. When the sheep is walking along a narrow path that might fall off, he would take that staff and he would lay it on the sheep's shoulder and just guide the sheep. When the sheep would get down in the briars, have you ever been in the briars? I have. He would put that staff in there and pull that sheep out of the briars. When the sheep would get down in the mud, he would put that staff down there and lift that sheep, that lamb out of the mud. You remember what David said in Psalm 40? He hath lifted me.

0: up from the miry clay. He has set my feet upon a rock and established my goings, leads me in the paths of righteousness. He's talking about the same thing. He would take that staff and he would guide and guard and lift and retrieve that sheep to him. Sometimes a mother sheep, a ewe, would neglect her lamb. Sometimes she would get so concerned with the things that she wanted to do. Sometimes she wanted to feast here. Sometimes she wanted to nibble here. Sometimes she wanted to browse here, and she would forget her lamb. And the shepherd saw that, and he would take his shepherd's crook and he would draw the lamb and draw the mother sheep back together, because the shepherd knew that if that mother neglected that lamb for too long a time, after a while she would forget about it altogether. And that little lamb would miss what it needed most. Next to the shepherd's tender care is the care of that old ewe. And I thought, oh my God, how the shepherd needs to do that today, to draw these mamas and these babies back together. In this day, when the devil is doing all that he can do to break up homes, the shepherd there is guiding with his staff. And when we fall, when we're weak, oh, we get away from God and we get in sin, we get in the briars, we get in the mud, we get into difficulty. And thank God he has that staff, that love, that grace that draws us back to him. Then there's a third thing. Not only were there those stubborn sheep, and not only were there those straying sheep, but there were the sick sheep. You see, each night, the shepherd would bring the sheep into the sheepfold. Inside that enclosure, the sheep were safe, but at the door was the shepherd himself, who would position his body across that opening, and no one could come in or out without his permission. He said, I am the door of the sheep. I'm the one that lets them in. I'm the one that lets them out. No one can get in except by my permission. And as they would come in each night, here's what the shepherd would do. Each night he would count them. And he would call them by name. And not only would he call them by name, but he would caress them. He'd be looking for a bruise. He'd be looking for a scab. He'd be looking for a wounded place. He'd be looking for a laceration. And when the shepherd would find that kind of a place, he had not only a rod and not only a staff, but he had a bottle of oil. And he would see a bruise on that sheep's head or a cut place, a place there on the nostril, and he would pour on the healing oil. He would anoint the head of that sheep with oil. And that oil was there to soothe and to medicate and to heal and to lubricate and to give comfort to a suffering sheep. Thank God for that comfort when we've been bruised and hurt and when we're wounded and when we're limping. That the shepherd, he knows, he cares, he feels. He calls those sheep by name. He knows them one by one, and he restores them and heals them and binds them and brings them back to himself.
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This is John MacArthur. Join me for today's Portraits of Grace. How do you think God treats your sin? Do you think that because you're a believer, he sometimes might coddle you or look the other way? Don't believe it. He's chastening you, just like he always has in some ways, because he knows that judgment begins with the household of God. But as severe as his discipline may be, it's always his goal to produce greater righteousness and godly integrity in you. You see, adversity of any kind, even chastening for sin, is the rich soil that integrity needs to draw its nourishment and strength so that it can grow in your life. Are you currently experiencing trials that are especially challenging? You may not yet understand what God is accomplishing through that suffering, and it might be chastening. But it'll make you into a portrait of grace if you pray for the wisdom to understand his will and the faith to trust him.

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1: Turning now to Paul's first letter to the Thessalonians, chapter 2 and verse 14. 1 Thessalonians chapter 2, verse 14. For ye, brethren, became followers of the churches of God which in Judea are in Christ Jesus. For ye also have suffered like things of your own countrymen, even as they have of the Jews. We are studying this first letter to the Thessalonians, written probably less than a year since the church was founded, pioneered, begun by the Apostle Paul, accompanied by Silas and Timothy. That was about AD 51. And now, as I say, within a year, he writes to them this first of two letters. He's writing from Corinth, and he's reminding them of the blessings that were poured out upon them and their own conversion and how things were just previously. And he's giving them immense encouragement. This was a church composed of some Jews, early visits to the synagogue in the city of the Thessalonians had reaped a small harvest among Jews before there was antagonism and opposition, and it became very vehement, very fierce. And in the meantime, the apostle and Silas and Timothy went on preaching to Gentiles in that city of some 200,000 people, a very proud city, a very rich city, the capital, the Roman capital of Macedonia, that province, a city that had free status in the Roman world and was very proud of itself. Well, yet, despite that, pagans, idolaters, fixed in superstition and idolatry, many, many Gentiles were converted and came to Christ. And so it is a large gathering, a large church of young believers, very young believers. And yet they're standing firm. And the apostle now writes to them. We've considered some of the things which have already been said. But in this passage, beginning in chapter 2 and verse 14, there are three particular things that stand out in the verses that will be before us. And the first is the readiness of those Thessalonian converts to suffer in their witness to Jesus Christ. They didn't hesitate. They went ahead, and the apostle commends them. For ye, brethren, became followers of the churches of God, which in Judea are in Christ Jesus. At the first sight, that's a rather curious thing to say. Why could the apostle not have said in his commendation, you became followers of those in Christ Jesus in the rest of Macedonia and in other places? Why didn't he particularly single out Gentiles? But he goes right back to Jerusalem and Judea, to the very beginning of the church. And he says, for ye, brethren, became followers of the churches of God which in Judea are in Christ Jesus. Well, they had suffered notable persecutions already. And that's probably why there had been persecution elsewhere, but particularly in Judea, right from the very beginning. And their history and their story and how people were converted and their Jewish families rejected them and their cities rejected them, and there were great persecutions hounding them out of Jerusalem and Judea and dispersing them around the empire. Well, this was obviously well known to the Thessalonian converts. And they would have, although they were Gentiles, they would have viewed the land of Israel with a rather special curiosity. This was to the pagan world, they hated it, but this was to the pagan world, the sacred land, the special people. And yet even there, there had been tremendous persecution on account of Christ and conversion to Christ. So Paul takes them back to that, and his purpose will be evident as we go on. Ye, brethren, became followers, not necessarily conscious followers. Imitators is the word in the Greek, literally mimics. Ye became imitators of the Jewish converts in the Holy Land, not necessarily consciously, but by their conduct they could be classed as followers, doing the same thing as the converts there, witnessing far and wide and withstanding the persecution which arose as a result. But there are some terms here we must look at in studying the passage just on the way. The churches of God, which in Judea are in Christ Jesus. Did you notice that? It's in the plural, the churches of God. And this is the way of speaking throughout Paul's epistles. Today, we speak very loosely when we say the church. When we use that term, the church, we may sometimes refer to all the professing church, false churches, even the Roman church, Christendom generally. You may hear it said, the church. Paul doesn't use the term like that to include everybody, true or false, nominal or sincere. He doesn't use the term either in a national sense. He doesn't say, you followed the church of God in Judea, as though all the congregations in Judea could be called the church in Judea. He doesn't do that. He very deliberately says, and this is his practice, the churches of God, because each congregation in the sight of God, according to the New Testament, is a church. There is no denomination in the New Testament. There is no national church, strictly speaking. There is no organized group of churches in the New Testament. There is just the churches. Each church is individual, autonomous, independent, sovereign, directly under the guidance of God, directly recognized as his congregation, his people. Though that's the teaching of the Word of God. The churches of God, which in Judea are in Christ, and we hold to that today. Sometimes we speak loosely, and we refer to, say, all Bible-believing churches, and we may say the church. But we shouldn't. We should say the churches, following the pattern of the Apostle Paul. Anyway, here it is. Ye became followers of the churches, the congregations, those individual units which Christ deals directly with, not through a hierarchy, not through a bureaucracy, not through a synod or human invention system of government, but he deals with each one through the word. The churches of God, which in Judea are in Christ Jesus. We've come across this before. It's interesting. Those congregations were located in Judea, but their location isn't that important. In Judea, but even more important, they're in Christ. That is to say, they draw their power and their strength and their salvation from him. They're connected and linked to him, which in Judea are in Christ Jesus. Notice also in this passage that the Apostle Paul gives no recognition whatsoever to the Jewish synagogues. The church is the churches of Christ. There's a new order now. The Jewish order has finished. The Jewish flag has been run down. The flag which has been run up the flagpole now is the International Church of Jesus Christ, or Churches of Jesus Christ. Converted Jews, converted Gentiles, all brought into one, and the middle wall of partition broken down. So now, when he wants to say, these are the people you resemble, it's the converts in the churches which are in Christ Jesus in Judea. And the reason that for the likeness, it's a great mark of grace, this. We've been looking at signs or marks of true conversion. But here's almost the crowning one to the Apostle Paul. I won't rehearse the others or remind you of them. But the crowning one is readiness to suffer for the testimony. If we keep quiet and all our lives we are shy and we never witness, and we never have a word for anyone, and we never participate in the winning of souls, in the witness to Christ, Paul seems to say there's a tremendous question mark over us. The crowning mark of grace, he's been going through a number of them in the previous verses, is this: for ye also have suffered like things of your own countrymen, even as they have of the Jews. Why, if a person is truly converted, you cannot suppress this, because they have an experience and a certainty and an assurance and a joy which is such that they feel for others, and they feel sympathy for others who are still lost as they were, and they want to reach out to them, and they pray for opportunities to be able to speak that word in season. And they support all the efforts of others too, and join hands in their church to make a witness in the community, to teach children and adults the things of God, to proclaim, to distribute literature. They do these things. And it's a great mark of grace that if it produces for us hostility, opposition, disadvantages, people who dislike us in our place of employment or study, setbacks for us and so on, then for the sake of souls and of Christ, we'll endure those things. It's a mark of true conversion. And so the apostle raises it here, their readiness to suffer. The Thessalonian believers had suffered, and they'd suffered as a result of Christ. Look at verse 15, referring to the unconverted Jews, who both killed the Lord Jesus and their own prophets, and have persecuted us, and they please not God, and are contrary to all men. Now the apostle will launch in to this criticism of the unconverted Jews. Why does he do it? It's very strong. It runs through verse 15 and 16. Well, it's necessary for two reasons. Well, for more, but for at least two reasons. Those converts among the Thessalonians, they had a very strange and high regard for the sacred people, the Jews. They didn't like them because the Jews didn't like them. That was a great sin and fault. But there was mutual hostility and antagonism constantly. They didn't like them, but they had a strange regard for them. And therefore, those Jews could be a stumbling block. If the Jewish people are largely against the gospel, there were many converts, but if they were largely against the gospel and against Christ, well, surely then that's a very poor thing for Christ and the gospel, because are they not the sacred people with a great history of the one God they believe in dealing with them? And they're against the teaching of the Apostle Paul and the other apostles and the salvation in Christ. So it is necessary for the apostle to expose them, to show them that the Jews

or something like that, and they see all these nominal clergy supposedly praying with a proud look and their eyes wide open, and they see the evident insincerity and performance and showmanship and nonsense, and so they despise Christians. And sometimes we have to say, yes, well, we don't identify with that. That is false religion. That is not the true faith of having your sins forgiven and coming to Christ and walking with him. And we have to separate ourselves from Church of Rome and explain to people they don't even believe in salvation. They believe in salvation by works, by performance, and not by grace, by the power of Christ and forgiveness and the new birth. So this is what the Apostle Paul is doing. He has to explain to them that those sacred people were not so sacred after all. And when the Messiah came, they largely rejected him. So that's why he has to launch into this criticism of the Jews and what they've done. At least many were converted, but most were not. Verse 15, who both killed the Lord Jesus. The Greek original is quite striking. It's who runs like this. They who the Lord killed, namely Jesus. That's how it works in the Greek. You see the significance? Our translation has rather blurred it. Who both killed the Lord Jesus. That's not what the original says. They killed the Lord. None less. They killed their Messiah. They killed the one who was manifestly, evidently, obviously the Messiah. They'd seen his astonishing miracles, thousands of them. They'd heard his teaching. Never a man spake like this man. Yet they killed him in their hatred of a Messiah, talking about the forgiveness of sin, and so on. And then, comma, Jesus. Jesus Christ, that was his identity. But chief of all, he was Messiah, who both killed the Lord. We could put a comma after that, Jesus. And then you'd have some acknowledgement of the force of the word Lord in the original Greek. Who both killed the Lord, comma, Jesus, and their own prophets. Now, I'm not going to dwell with this, but people who are keen Bible readers and know the Word of God recoil a little at this, because there isn't much record in the Old Testament of the Jews killing the prophets. Very limited death of the prophets. And yet, the Apostle Paul says boldly, killed their own prophets. But the Lord Jesus Christ said exactly the same thing. And in one discourse, he said it three times, very forcibly. And nobody contradicted him. The Jews never contradicted him on that. So although the details are not given us too much in the Old Testament, everybody knew, even in New Testament times, that the Jews had been very antagonistic to their prophets. We see much of the antagonism. You see poor Jeremiah and the way he was treated. You see the way Isaiah was ignored. You see what happened to others. Not only Elisha, but Elijah. Well, they didn't get the chance to kill him, but they set about it time after time. So the history is true. We see the persecutions. They were against their own prophets, who both killed the Lord Jesus and their own prophets. But they killed their own prophets years after they lived, because those prophets spoke of Christ and they gave clear prophecies of the characteristics of Messiah when he came. Where he would be born, what he would do, how he would be, his great work. And they killed the prophets, in a sense, because they ignored them. When Christ appeared, fulfilling all those prophecies, they ignored those prophecies. They killed them in the way they treated them. They killed them in the way they closed their eyes

to their inspired prophecies, and have persecuted us, the Apostle Paul and the other apostles. We know that well enough in the history of the Acts of the Apostles. And they please not God. Those words are very powerful. Don't think for a moment that those unbelieving Jews, even their clergy, their chief priests, the scribes, the Pharisees, and so on, don't think they had any standing with God. But the way this is expressed in the original, they please not God, means they are rejected by him. They are not acceptable to him. They are not to be placed in the category of those who believe and know him and walk with him. They're a rejected people. And then the apostle adds on the end of verse 15, and are contrary to all men. Yes, the Jewish clergy and the people, they hated the pagans. They didn't see themselves as those who should spread the word to the pagans. They despised them and hated them. To the point, verse 16, forbidding us to speak to the Gentiles that they might be saved. The Lord Jesus Christ said to them, ye entered not in yourselves, and ye hindered others. The word he actually said is, ye forbade others entering in to the kingdom. And this is so serious. The apostle says in verse 16, I'm not spending long with this point, but it is important, to fill up their sins alway, which means to complete the measure of their sin. The apostle in effect says they could sin no worse, no more than that, than to be persecutors of the truth and to prevent others from receiving the truth. The record of their sin was complete at that point. And then the result, for the wrath of God, that is, he doesn't need say the wrath of God. The wrath is enough. The indignation, it means, of God, is come upon them to the uttermost. Which means this, that they were under judgment and they were rejected of God. The era of Jewish privilege, in which for century after century, God would root all his revelation and his dealings through the Jewish nation, what a privilege. That period was at an end. No more would he do that. The wrath is come upon them to the uttermost, literally to the end. There's no more scope. After centuries of warning, the period of Jewish privilege is ended. Not all the Jews to perish, of course not. Because just as with Gentiles, an elect will be saved. God will save a great number in his grace and mercy and bring them to repentance. But as for the nation as a whole, no more special dealings. But that's as much as the apostle will say. And then he proceeds to verse 17, but I'm going to verse 18 and come back to verse 17 in just a moment. He says, we brethren, being taken from you for a short time, I longed to see you. I made every effort to come to you. But verse 18, wherefore we would have come unto you, even I, Paul, once and again, but Satan hindered us. So there's just a second heading quickly. The hindrances of Satan. Satan hindered us. You can't always say that, you know. If you miss the bus and get to your friend late, you cannot say, Satan hindered me. The context of these words is the gospel. Paul's evangelizing and caring for the converts. It's Christian work. Now in that you can say sometimes, Satan hindered us.
Satan obstructed me. The apostle says it. Now, he doesn't tell us how. Could have been an act of persecution, something which was clearly inspired by Satan and his hosts, which was against the gospel, which made it impossible for him to get back to the Thessalonians to see them as he desired. It was a hindrance of Satan. But Satan hindered us. How can that be? How can Satan be allowed to hinder? Isn't God more powerful? Can he not overcome that? Well, it is the will of God that there are times when Satan will be allowed to effectively hinder us. You can see one reason for it, so that we can see what he does, and his hatred and his opposition and how he goes about it. If every time Satan hindered the course of the gospel, God overruled, well, you would never know about the hatred of Satan towards the gospel and the opposition. He must be allowed to hinder us in all manner of ways. Otherwise, we wouldn't know the truth, the reality. We would think that Satan and everybody else was for the gospel. No, he has to be allowed to make his moves, so that he will be subjected to judgment, and everybody will see just how great his hostility, his hatred is of the gospel. So even the apostle knows that there are persecutions or obstructions or hostile acts which hold him up in the things he longs to do and desires to do. Satan's hindrances, they're very numerous. We see them today. Why, Satan's hindrances. There are people in this city, you know, relations of yours, colleagues of yours, friends of yours, and it is so difficult to reach them with the gospel. Every time you say a word, they've got a whole string of objections that have been fed to them by society. It's Satan acting. They've seen some of the atheistic books dredging up once again all the old hostile arguments, most of which have been answered, but there are always new ones, new protests against the faith. You can't be a believer, you can't believe in God for this reason, for that reason. The brainwashing that goes on from the television, from literature, in the schools now. The degree of atheistic brainwashing in the schools is staggering at the present time. Dear friends, Satan hinders us. If it was down to us to win souls by our own power, we'd give up. Always there's a hostile answer. There's something which, and you know how people are, they hop from one to another. You say, oh, but This is the case. This is the situation of man. This is his alienation from God. This is the holy God. This is what he's done. This is what the Savior has done. This is what we need. This is our experience when we're converted. They're not listening to you. They're remembering the next reason why you can't possibly be a believer, according to the tenets of atheistic teaching. And then, oh, you can answer that one. It's an easy one. So you begin to answer. They're not listening. They're thinking of the next one. The next barricade. The next objection. The next objection. Heads are full of objections and problems. You could spend all day answering them all, but they haven't listened to any of the answers, because there are so many more to move to. These are hindrances of Satan. So what do you do? Well, you go on witnessing. And you pray, because God will move in his time, in his way, and you sow the seed. And then God will, the Holy Spirit, will humble that person, open the mind, create a sense of need. I give eyes to see. Oh, we have a power far, far greater on our side than all the combined authors of all the antagonistic material. And if he moves in answer to prayer, and we proceed in faith, that God will cause the seed to germinate
and open eyes. There are so many distractions. If it isn't atheistic hindrances, people, their minds are far too full of covetous desires or current entertainment or affairs and so on from this world. And then they're put off by some religious hypocrites. Oh, the Satan, they're all part of Satan's hindrances. Some seemingly religious person who does something dreadful, and Satan will make a great thing about that to put people off. Then there are false doctrines that abound. I've already mentioned the Church of Rome giving people misleading ideas about God and how to find him and how to know him. And then there are directly inspired hostile acts to try to silence Christians. So we know about the hindrances of Satan, and the Apostle Paul refers to them here. Wherefore we would have come unto you, even I, Paul, once and again, but Satan hindered us. But not completely, because through prayer, Satan's hindrances are ultimately thrown down. And the most unlikely and antagonistic people, their hearts are softened and their minds opened, and they feel their need and they come to Christ. And opportunities are opened up before us. So Satan's hindrances are referred to in the passage. But then also there is the great joy and satisfaction of seeing people saved. Now I want to move to conclusion with this. Come back to verse 17, and here's my last heading. It's joy in fruit bearing. Look at what the apostle says. This is stunning, friends. But we, brethren, being taken from you for a short time in presence, not in heart, endeavored the more abundantly to see your face with great desire. The elegance of the language of the translation possibly is getting in the way a tiny bit. It's absolutely accurate, but it's so refined that I wonder if we see quite what the apostle says. Look at the verse again, verse 17. But we, brethren, being taken from you, the Greek actually is torn from you. He didn't want to leave them. He was so attached to these new converts. His heart is so with them. We, brethren, being torn from you. It was persecution that caused him to have to leave. They insisted that he leave the city. The Thessalonians were in trouble unless he did so. For a short time, in presence, not in heart. We haven't left you in heart. Our feelings and concerns are still with you. Endeavored the more abundantly. Who speaks like that? We tried even beyond all our best efforts. You could put it like this. The Apostle Paul, using too many superlatives, endeavored the more abundantly. We tried even harder than our hardest, he says, to see your face. We would say today to be face to face with you. With great desire, he adds, as if he hasn't said enough already. Does it come home? The strong feeling, the empathy, the union that he had with those converts. Now here's, dare we say it, some of the secrets of the apostle and Silas and Timothy. They weren't interested in what they were going to have for dinner when they got home. They weren't interested in the latest items of furniture that it was possible to buy. They weren't unduly interested in the comforts of this present life. Where did they get their pleasure, their joy, their encouragement, their uplift from? It was relating to believers. Here are people in the city of the Thessalonians who are at total spiritual darkness.
They have no hold upon God. Their minds are completely wrecked, believing in umpteen deities, in superstitious confusion. They're people with no control over their sins and moods and appetites. They're lost people, many of them deeply, deeply unpleasant people. People who are racked by every kind of problem and sin. And now there are people whose minds God has opened by the power of the Spirit. And unbelievably, they've heard the gospel. And they've grasped it, and they've been moved, and they've repented, they've come to Christ, and their nature has been changed, and their whole way of life. And now they have the heart of Christians, and they long for others. And oh, that the apostle could still be with them. He can see the faces of many of them. To hear their triumphs, to hear their experiences, to hear their answered prayers and their joys, to hear their trials and their problems, and how God has carried them through. New people, changed people. He's with them. He's their friend. I tried so hard to get back to you. If only we could be more like that, much more concerned in relating to the converts, the people who God draws to himself, who God transfers from the kingdom of darkness into the kingdom of his own dear Son, and liberates and makes new. This is the feelings of the apostle, and the delights. The language he uses is powerful. So you go to verse 19. For what is our hope, our anticipation, or joy, happiness, or crown? The Greek refers to a wreath. What is our wreath of glory? Like one put on the head of the athlete in the great games in those Grecian cities. For what is our anticipation? Our great happiness, our crown of rejoicing, are not even ye in the presence of our Lord Jesus Christ at his coming? Now, it's not just the Thessalonians. Even ye, that little word even, it doesn't have all the meaning it had in the days of the King James translators. It serves here as an also. Are not even ye as well? Are not ye as well also our crown of rejoicing? Because this is exactly the same thing to the Colossians. And he says almost the same thing to other churches. So it's not just the Thessalonian converts. It's all converts. He remembers the faces of so many. He roughly visualizes all the others with new lives and happiness and a hope of heaven. They've been made deeper people, better people. They've been emancipated from superstition. They're people of real character, and those who love God and serve him. And his great hope, of course, he doesn't say it, but his greatest hope is to be with Christ. He's not cutting that out here. His greatest hope is to see the Lord. But his greatest earthly hope is not possessions and home. And of course you can have possessions. And of course you must make your home as comfortable and as clean and acceptable as you can, and as suitable as you can. And you can enjoy things on earth, but these must never be your supreme enjoyments. Your supreme pleasures and aims and enjoyments are the things of the Lord, and among them to see the people in whom you've had a share of instrumentality. Because you worked with others and brought the children in,
and knocked the doors or witnessed here and there and everywhere. People were saved, and you prayed for the missionaries and for the pastor and for the other Christian workers and for the Sunday school teachers, and together and individually we have a share in the fruits, and we have the privilege of knowing so many people who've come to the Lord even since our time of witness together. But there are many more. There are many we've never seen. When you go to glory, you'll see the fruit of those who've been brought in by the overseas workers who you sent and you supported and you prayed for. You'll see in due time people coming into the kingdom when you're in the eternal glory who have come through your witness and you never knew it, or through the witness of those you brought to the Lord, and you'll see the effects and the fruits. And this, second to the Lord himself, will be such a source of joy for us, and it should be now. Our great joy is to see the fruit and to interact, to talk, to converse. And this is how the apostle thought. No wonder he could take persecution. No wonder he could endure hardship. No wonder he could do the work he did. What is our hope, our anticipation, second to Christ and heaven? What is our happiness? What is our glory wreath, our crown of happiness? Are not even ye as well as others in the presence of our Lord Jesus Christ at his coming at the parousia, when he is manifested at the end of the world? Ye are our glory and joy. That's the way to think. Fix your eye on the fruit. Impart your message. Take great joy in relating to those who are saved. And think of the great gathering eternally, the fruit of all the centuries, the work of Christ. Joy in fruitfulness. That's really the prevailing theme of these verses. May they minister to us today.

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0: Let us run with endurance the race that is set before us, looking to Jesus, the founder and perfecter of our faith.
1: It's easy to imagine that a world weary of war would gladly worship a man who guarantees global peace and prosperity. In the end times, only one religion will be allowed. The penalty for believing anything else? Death. Today we'll see another sign of the glorious coming of Jesus Christ. From the Moody Church in Chicago, this is Running to Win with Dr. Erwin Lutzer, whose clear teaching helps us make it across the finish line. Erwin Lutzer is in a series on seven signs of Christ's return. Today we come to sign number four, the rise of one world religion.
2: The great historian Arnold Toynbee said that the nations of the world would eventually unite, he said, either by force or by federation, and they'd be kept together by a common religion. As you may know, this happens to be number four in a series of messages titled Seven Signs of Christ's Return. And today we come to the rise of the one world religion. When I was at the Parliament of World Religions in 1993 here in the Palmer House in Chicago, a speaker one evening said, "Imagine all the religions of the world to be like a wheel." He said, "At the level of the rim, we are all different." But he says, "When we come to the hub, which he defined as the clear blue of sky, it is there in the mystical center that we are all united." Let me simply say this, that we can even say in a preliminary way that, first of all, when we think about a one world religion, we obviously know that truth will always be sacrificed for the sake of unity. Because people will say, we have to be united, and what really gets in the way of this unity is all these people who believe in truth. As a matter of fact, Mortimer Adler, I wish I had the quote with me, I don't, but he said in effect that religion can do a great deal of good in uniting the world as long as no one thinks they have the truth. So as long as we don't have the truth, that's no problem, but those who think they have the truth, they're the problem. Secondly, tolerance will become a national icon. It already is. In fact, I don't think it's an exaggeration to say that the value of a view today is not its truth content or not whether or not it can be verified or whether or not it is rational. The thing that makes it special is that it is so tolerant of other positions. And because of that, we have people who think to themselves that as long as I am willing to include others, whatever it is that I think is right, and is right for me just because I think it, the very thought that I have means that I must be right. Wow. Let me give you five characteristics today of end time one world religion. Five characteristics. Two passages of scripture, both absolutely crucial that you turn to in your Bibles. The first is 2 Thessalonians chapter 2. It is speaking about Antichrist because even in those days, the people in Thessalonica thought that maybe Jesus had begun his wrap-up of prophecy. Maybe the end times was beginning. And maybe the return of Jesus Christ, the glorious return, may have been near. And the Apostle Paul wants to set them straight. This is 2 Thessalonians chapter 2, and he says in verse 3, and I need to pick it up there, "Don't let anyone deceive you in any way, for that day will not come until the rebellion occurs and the man of lawlessness is revealed, the man doomed to destruction." I take this to be Antichrist. Verse 4. "He will oppose and will exalt himself over everything that is called God or is worshipped, so that he sets himself up in God's temple, proclaiming himself to be God." First characteristic of end time religion is unrestrained idolatry. Unrestrained idolatry. You can worship whatever you like, but you can also worship people. You are going to worship this man of sin. The people of that day are going to do that because he himself will claim to be God. Now, there are three possible views of God. One is atheism. That is to say, there is no God. There are a few of those folks around. The other view is theism. That's what we believe, that a God exists who is independent of the world, a personal God who created the world. And then there is what is known as pantheism. Pantheism says all is God and God is all. It is characteristic of Eastern religions. And nobody can believe that one is God, actually, in the sense of being the creator. But if everything is God, why then indeed we can say that even we are God. And that's why you have Shirley MacLaine running out onto Malibu Beach shouting, "I'm God, I'm God, I'm God." And Coulson, remember, said, "Aren't you glad she's wrong?" Now, you'll notice in the text it goes on to say, and we need to skip some verses here, but skip to verse 11. "For this reason, God sends them a powerful delusion so that they will believe the lie." What is the lie? The lie is that man can take the place of God. It's the lie of Eden, where Satan said to Adam and Eve, "You shall be like God, like Elohim." That's the lie. End time religion is going to be characterized by this idolatry, because idolatry is simply setting up something else other than God. It doesn't mean bowing before wooden stones and things that you've created. It means simply that you worship yourself and you take yourself into consideration first without reference to God. That is idolatry, because the Bible says, "Thou shalt love the Lord your God with all your heart, with all your mind, with all your strength." And if you don't love God that way, you are an idolater. And self, in the New Age style, gets put in the place of God. Nowadays, the big problem is not sin. The big problem is sadness. You're not supposed to be sad. If you're sad, what you should do is to buy certain pills and certain medications, because nobody should ever be sad. You're supposed to be happy, happy, happy. And if the people around you don't make you happy, you make yourself happy, because you are the center of your universe. Like the curriculum taught in many schools, it's entitled, "It's All About You." I. My happiness. I can determine what I want to do. I can even heal myself. I can become rich. I can do whatever I want to do. Rampant idolatry. Let's go on to a second characteristic of end time religion, and that is rampant spirituality. Spirituality. We live in a very, very spiritual age. When Cindy Crawford married Randy Gerber out on a beach, she said, "We wanted a spiritual ceremony without it being religious." Spirituality, but no religion, and most assuredly, no God religion of Christianity, but spirituality nevertheless. It's all over the place already, and I think it's going to be a part of end time religion. Look at what the scripture says here, and I'm in verse 9 now of 2 Thessalonians. Still speaking of the same man who's going to do all these things. And by the way, what we talked about a moment ago is really the end time, the final stage of end religion. It's not quite what we see today, as we'll notice in a moment. You just stick with me and that will become clear. But here we have also now unrestrained or rampant spirituality. Verse 9, "The coming of the lawless one will be in accordance with the work of Satan, displayed in all kinds of counterfeit." If you're in the habit of underlining your Bibles, you might like to get these three words now: miracles, signs, and wonders, and in every sort of evil that deceives those who are perishing. Why did I say that you should underline those words? Those are the very same three words that are used in the New Testament for the miracles of Christ. These are counterfeit miracles, and people today are doing miracles, and miracles are everywhere, and a miracle-crazed world will believe Antichrist when he pulls these things off. Because of some other studying that I'm doing, I went to the library and checked out the book A Course in Miracles by Helen Schuckman. And I was interested. You shouldn't read books like that, but I needed to do some research to find out the origin of the book. She said she heard voices. It was almost as if someone picked up the pencil and wrote this book for her. Sometimes she said it was terrifying, but she knew that the voice must be saying good things. Thousands and thousands of people have taken her course in miracles and have performed their own miracles. We live in a miracle age. Everybody's into miracles. Everybody accepts them. And then, of course, we have to understand that the distinction between the good miracles and the bad miracles, that's very difficult for us to discern, sometimes almost impossible to tell the difference. You know, in the Old Testament, there's an interesting story. Moses was able to do the miracles of God, and he threw down his staff. And for the benefit of the people who are sitting behind me, I have to understand that when he threw down his staff, it means like a pole or something like that on the ground, right? You got it. He threw his staff onto the ground, the Bible says, and it became a serpent. And then Pharaoh got his enchanters and his soothsayers and his people who do magic arts together, and they did essentially the very same thing. The Bible says they threw their rods onto the ground, and they also became serpents. In fact, the most shocking thing is Moses spoke, and the scripture says that the Nile River turned into blood and the fish died. And then the text says, and I just read it this morning to confirm it, it says, and the enchanters did the same thing. They followed Moses miracle for miracle, and then at a certain point they couldn't outdo him. But what deception! And this world, this age, is filled with that deception. Angels are all over the place. Angels doing things for people wondrously, beautifully, rescuing people. People who do not necessarily believe in Jesus. The angels are there to do all those good things. And they've got to be good angels because they've done good things. That's the age in which we live. My dear friends, when demons appear, they don't appear like demons, they appear like angels. That's what the Bible says. It says Satan is transformed into an angel. Not a furious being that comes and says, I want to destroy you. He's an angel sent to do good things, to deceive.
3: Well, my dear friend, this is Pastor Lutzer. We have to recognize how relevant this message is to the world in which we live. About 10 days ago, my wife and I were in a hospital room visiting someone, and we were told that from time to time, 5 or 6 women come into the room and they sing like angels. They want to bring angels into the room. Well, I believe that those angels are actually demonic spirits. In the midst of a world of deception, God wants us to be faithful, but some of you perhaps think that you have failed too miserably to continue to walk with God. That's why I've written a book entitled Failure, the Back Door to Success. You know, Corrie ten Boom, who survived one of Hitler's concentration camps, said, "There is no pit that is so deep, but that God is deeper still." Well, this is the second to last day we're making this resource available for you. I'm convinced that you will read it and greatly be blessed and encouraged, and you'll want to pass it along. Failure, the Back Door to Success.
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0: Those who claim Christ as their own are willing to dig deep. They have thought out the responsibility. They don't rush into some profession later to rush out of it again or be thrown out in final judgment. They consider what they're doing. They count the cost.
1: Welcome to Grace to You with John MacArthur. I'm your host, Phil Johnson. It's been said that the easiest person to deceive is yourself. And there's no deception with greater consequences than to think you're a Christian when the truth is you're not. That's the kind of deception that not only affects your life today, it determines your eternity. So the important question is, where do you really stand before God? John MacArthur is helping you know for sure if you're saved in his study called Salvation Survey. 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
0: Take your Bible with me and let's look together for the last time at Matthew chapter 7. Matthew chapter 7. We began a look at the closing portion of the sermon, and we want to finish that look in our time together tonight. To have your thoughts continually dominated by this is to bring about a spiritual exercise that's second to none. And I just feel it's shaped my life in so many, many ways. And I thank God far more for the privilege I've had of telling you about these things than ever you could be thankful for what you've had to listen to from me. But I want us again to look at Matthew chapter 7, verses 21 to 29. And particularly, because we've already discussed verses 21 to 23, I want us to focus on verses 24 to 27, and then a comment or two about the closing. Beginning in verse 21, our Lord climaxes the sermon by saying, "Not everyone that saith unto me, Lord, Lord, shall enter into the kingdom of heaven, but he that doeth the will of my Father who is in heaven. Many will say to me in that day, Lord, Lord, have we not prophesied in thy name? And in thy name have cast out demons, and in thy name done many wonderful works. And then will I profess unto them, I never knew you. Depart from me, ye that work iniquity. Therefore, whosoever heareth these sayings of mine and doeth them, I will liken him unto a wise man who built his house upon a rock. And the rain descended, and the floods came, and the winds blew and beat upon that house, and it fell not, for it was founded upon a rock. And everyone that heareth these sayings of mine and doeth them not shall be likened unto a foolish man who hath built his house upon the sand. And the rain descended and the floods came and the winds blew and beat upon that house and it fell and great was the fall of it. And it came to pass when Jesus had ended these sayings, the people were astonished at his doctrine, for he taught them as one having authority and not as the scribes." Now in verses 24 to 27, the Lord again reminds us that the standard of righteousness is required for entering the kingdom of God. And unless your life is built on that standard, no matter what it looks like, and no matter what you know in your head, and no matter how feverishly you conduct your spiritual activity, when the flood comes, you're going to get washed away. If all you have is a head knowledge. Let me look more deeply into this delusion that's presented here. We've seen the similarities. Let's see the differences. Now watch this. One built the easy way, the other built the hard way. Are you with me on that? It's very easy to build on sand. You don't have to dig. You don't have to do anything. It's just like going on the broad road. You just go on with all your garbage. Have a great old time. Lots of room. Do anything you want. Plenty of tolerance. And this is the way it is with a fool. A fool does it the easy way for two reasons. Number one, fools are always in a hurry. The Bible says in the book of Proverbs that fools make haste. I've learned a little bit. I'm not any good with my hands in building things, but I've learned one thing through the years, and that is if you do it right the first time, you don't have to do it again. The fool is always in a hurry. It's easy to build on sand. You don't have to dig. You don't have to prepare. You just slap it up. But the fool is always wants a shortcut. Quick results. Quick evangelism. Keep it moving, man. Jump on the bandwagon because we're not slowing down. No time for soul conviction. No time for building a deep sense of God. No time for teaching the doctrine of sin. No time for building a sense of conviction. No time for coming to grips with your soul before God. It's just, here we go, we're on the move. If you want to jump on, hit it, fella, because we're not going to linger. Shortcuts, quick results, quick evangelism. And we got that today. We got the super canned, fast approach to everything. That piles up fools more than wise men. Nobody builds a tower until he counts the cost. No wise man. Second thing about a fool, he builds the easy way, not only because he's in a hurry, but because he's basically superficial. You know, how many people do you know who proclaimed that they believed in Christ, who said they heard the gospel and accepted it, and there has been absolutely nothing in their life to give evidence of that? Superficial. And I believe we live in the age of superficiality. We're all in a big mad dash. I mean, if you don't get your hamburger in 3 minutes in McDonald's, you start having apoplexy. And we're so superficial. Millions name the name of Jesus, but it is a shallow, shifting sand. And when they don't get their instant upper from Jesus anymore, and they don't get the jollies and the kicks they thought they were going to get, their house begins to collapse, and they look for another sandy place to build another house that isn't going to stand either. Christianity has become so superficial, it just galls me to hear some of the presentations of Christ that are supposed to be legitimate. Sermons that have absolutely nothing to do with the gospel, and then you give an invitation at the end, and people are accepting who knows what. There's no deep plowing. There's no spade work. There's no foundation. There's no brokenness of heart. Arthur Pink says, if I have never mourned over my waywardness, then I have no solid ground for rejoicing. On the other hand, while the foolish man is in a big hurry, the wise man is not. In fact, in Luke 6, 47 and 48, the parallel passage, it says that the wise man, I love this, dug deep. Ooh, that's good. Dug deep to the foundation. He went for the rock of the Word of God. He blew the sand away, the sand of human opinion and self-will. And he went for the rock of obedience to God's Word. And what does it mean to dig deep? First of all, it means you're not in a hurry. No quickie conversion. No light confession. One writer has said, there are some people who say they are saved before they have any sense that they're even lost. And I've said in the past that some people present the gospel so poorly that even the non-elect don't know enough to reject it. Those who claim Christ as their own are willing to dig deep. They have thought out the responsibility. They don't rush into some profession later to rush out of it again or be thrown out in final judgment. They count the cost. They consider what they're doing. There's a digging deep. There's not a hurry. When the Lord sowed the seed in the parable in Matthew 13, he says, but he that received the seed in stony places is he that hears the word and immediately with joy receives it, but he has no root. So he endures for a while. And when tribulation and persecution arise because of the word, immediately he is offended and he runs away. Just think of it. Oh, I've seen it so many times. Oh, I profess Christ. I'm a Christian. And as soon as you start laying on them the word of God and what it demands, they're gone. They don't want it. Well, that's not the way it is with one who digs deep. He digs deep to the rock bed of God's word in order that he might obey. That's not superficial. Secondly, those who dig deep show a desire to give a maximum effort. Men are always drawn to the easy path, the easy way. And I think sometimes we make the gospel so easy that it's no gospel at all, and it's no conversion at all. You know, we've always wondered, oh, how it's so hard to follow up new converts. It's so hard to follow up those that, you know, we've had so many say, one large church in America, this was a very large church, in 1 year had 28,000 conversions on paper. Baptized 9,600 people and had 123 added to the church. And the man who was on the staff of that church said, I knew right then something was wrong, and that's when I left and said, God, show me how to do it right. There weren't 28,000 people saved if there were only 123 added to the church. The problem is not the difficulty of follow-up. The problem is the difficulty of conversion. That's the problem. And we are trying to follow up people who never were redeemed to begin with. You say, oh, you know, if we don't get them into the follow-up, we'll have to just leave them to the Holy Spirit. And that doesn't usually work. You know, if they're really converted, God's going to do His work. It's just that trying to follow up the unconverted is a little tough. Listen, the person who digs deep desires to strive to enter in. He takes the hard things. He disdains the labor. He minimizes the travail of soul in order to build on the rock. Sure, it's a lot easier to go the way of the flesh. Sure, it's tough to restrict yourself to go God's way. But His commandments, beloved, are not grievous, are they? They're blessed. And we fulfill them not out of law, but out of love. Another thing about the man who digs deep, he wants to do it right. And he's teachable. The Pharisees weren't teachable. You couldn't tell them anything. They didn't even want to hear it. There are so many people like that. They profess Christ, but they don't want to hear what that demands. They don't want to hear what that requires. They don't want to count the cost. They don't want to learn the right way to build their life. They want to go on their own ideas and their own goals and their own self-will and their own designs and their own purposes and go down their own little channel. And when you go to them and try to teach them what is right to do, they don't want to hear that. It's not because they're unteachable Christians. It's because they're sham Christians. That's what our Lord is saying. Dig deep. The one who digs deep empties himself of self-righteousness. Empties himself of self-sufficiency, knows he has nothing, knows he's not commendable, overwhelmed with his sin. He makes the maximum effort to strive to enter in. He makes the maximum effort to place the Word of God in his heart that he might not sin. He is interested in a genuine love relationship with Jesus Christ, not a routine of spiritual activity. He does not build on visions. He does not build on experiences. He does not build on supposed miracles. He builds on the Word of God, and he builds for God's glory, not his own. Listen, many people want spiritual power. Look at Simon in Acts 8. He wanted to buy the power of the Spirit of God. And Peter says, your money perish with you, you phony. Many people want the power. They just aren't interested in living according to God's standards. They're sham. They're building on sand. They want to know what Jesus can do for them. They want the goodies. Chasing signs and wonders, not committed to Christ at all. And what happens ultimately? Well, according to verse 25 and verse 27, the day of reckoning is going to come. Now, this just sums up the whole of judgment. I don't think you can say, well, the rain was so-and-so, and the flood refers to so-and-so, and the wind refers to so-and-so, and the beating on the house is such-and-such. You can get carried away on that stuff. What it's simply saying is one day a storm came, and it was obvious what house was on the rock and what house was on the sand. And someday there's going to come a divine accounting. That's what it's saying. God is going to blow the wind of judgment and rain the rain of judgment and send the flood of judgment. And when he does, some are going to stand, some are going to fall. Whether your religion is true or false, it's going to be tried. And whether you're chaff or wheat is going to be found out. Someday the chief winnower is going to come and he's going to separate the chaff and the wheat. He's going to blow the wind of judgment, and those who have built their lives on the rock are going to stand. Oh, what a wonderful promise it is. I always think of 1 Thessalonians 1, where it says that Jesus has delivered us from the wrath to come. Why? Because our faith is genuine. That's what he said to the Thessalonians. Your faith is genuine. So you'll be delivered from the wrath to come. there is going to come a judgment time. It tells us in Revelation chapter 20 specifically how that's going to happen. And I saw a great white throne and him that sat on it, from whose face the earth and the heaven fled away, and there was found no place for them. And I saw the dead, small and great, stand before God, and the books were opened, and another book was opened, which is the book of life. And the dead were judged out of those things which were written in the books according to their works. And the sea gave up the dead that were in it. And death and Hades delivered up the dead that were in them. And they were judged every man according to his works. And death and Hades were cast into the lake of fire. This is the second death. And whosoever was not found written in the book of life was cast into the lake of fire. That's the final great white throne judgment. And I believe that is a day when there will be echoing through the corridors of that judgment hall, "Lord, Lord, Lord," and echoing back the reverberation of his reply, "Depart from me, I never knew you." People are deluded. Listen, Satan is a liar, true? Satan is a deceiver, and his ultimate deception beyond any deception is to make someone believe they're a Christian when they're not. Because if you don't know you've got the problem, you're not looking for the answer anymore. The day of judgment is coming. You better look at your life. Not every

own will and your own whims and your own wishes and your own way rather than the rock of obedience to His Word. Beloved, I only can tell you out of the heart of love that I have that you should go back and check the foundation. So Jesus, unequaled, unparalleled masterpiece of oratory, ends with a devastating warning, and it ends with judgment. The final word of the sermon is at the end of verse 27, and great was the fall of it. Listen, if you want to know how to present the gospel every single time must end with a warning of doom to the one it rejects. It has to end that way. It's not, well, if you don't come to Christ, you're certainly missing a lot of nice things. It calls for a decision. You say, well, I choose Christ. I choose the right way. Are you sure? Are you sure you've chosen the right way? You see, in Proverbs 30, verse 12, it says, there is a generation that are pure in their own eyes, but are not washed from their filthiness. They just think they are. Say, how do I know? See what your life is built on. See if you're in this list. 1 Corinthians 6, 9. Know ye not that the unrighteous shall not inherit the kingdom of God? Be not deceived. Again, he says it. The thing is that this is always a deception. People say, oh, well, I believe and I've made a statement and I've made a profession. Don't be deceived. If you are a fornicator, committing sexual sin, an idolater, an adulterer, if you are effeminate, if you are a homosexual, if you are a thief, if you are covetous, a drunkard, a reviler, an extortioner, you will not inherit the kingdom of God. Look at your life. You see, we've made it far too easy, haven't we? Maybe you're not in those lists. See if you're in this list. Galatians 5:19. Now the works of the flesh are manifest. What are they? Fornication, impurity, lasciviousness, that means without restraint sexually, idolatry, sorcery, hatred, strife, jealousy, wrath, self-seeking factions and seditions, heresies, envyings, murders, drunkenness, wild parties, and the like, of which, as I have told you in time past, that they who do such things shall not inherit the kingdom of God. Don't be deceived. Don't be deceived. In Revelation 21, verse 8, tells us this, but the fearful and unbelieving and the abominable and murderers and idolaters and all liars shall have their part in the lake which burneth with fire and brimstone, which is the second death. You see yourself in any of those lists? Now listen, we all sin. We're not talking about that. But if those are the pattern of your life, those are the things which characterize your living, you're not in the kingdom. I don't care what you think. That's the word of the Word of God. You say then, who then is saved? Who's saved? And you're right back to the end of verse 14. What is it? Few there be that find it. Now, beloved, when you give your life to the Lord at that point, I believe that's when He takes over. That's when everything begins to unfold. And from there on, He begins to take over and empower you and change you. Paul put it this way, he that hath begun a good work in you will what? Perform it until the day of Jesus Christ. So our Lord confronts the empty words and the empty hearts of those who profess to be in the kingdom but were not. What was the result of the sermon? What was the response this day? Great revival? Tremendous conversions? No. Verse 28, came to pass when Jesus had ended these sayings, the people were converted. No? No, they weren't converted. They were astonished.
For he taught them as one having authority.

0: not as the scribes. All they did was analyze it. They were astonished. We could use a lot of words for that. It means they were awed. They were amazed. They were dumbfounded. They were bewildered. But I looked it up in the Greek text, and it literally means they were struck out of themselves, or they were struck out of their senses. In the vernacular, it blew their minds. It blew them away that anybody could stand up there and say all of those things with such power, exousia, authority, such power, such dynamic, and not do it like the scribes. And how did the scribes do it? They just quoted other people. They were fallible, and they stacked up a lot of other fallible people as their source. Jesus just flat out said it, and it blew them away. They had never heard such wisdom. They had never seen such depth. They have never understood such scope. Every dimension of human life was touched in an economy of words that was breathtaking. They had never heard such deep insight into the law of God or the sin of man. They had never heard such fearful warnings about hell, hellfire, and judgment. They had never heard anybody who so confronted the religious leaders of the time. They were utterly shocked that he didn't use anybody else as an authority, but seemed to stand upon his own authority. And that's where it ends. They were shocked. But that's not the way it ought to end for you. You should be more than shocked, more than amazed. You should be converted. That's what Jesus is after. They never heard anybody speak the truth like he did. They never heard anybody speak of divine matters with such clarity. I mean, they couldn't believe that a man would say he was the fulfillment of the law. That a man would say he was the determiner of righteousness. That a man would say he was the corrector of the scribes and Pharisees. They couldn't believe that a man would claim to be the way of life. That a man would claim to be God Jehovah. That a man would claim to be judge of all, the one who could come and make judgment on everybody. They couldn't believe that a man like this could say he was the king. And all they got was astonishment. What's your response? Your eternal destiny depends on it. The hymn writer says, in every high and stormy gale, my anchor holds within the veil. When all around my soul gives way, he then is all my hope and stay. On Christ the solid rock I stand, all other ground is sinking sand. Your life is either built on rock or sand, on disobedience or obedience. And therein is the only available verifier of the legitimacy of your faith. I pray to God that your faith is in Christ.
1: 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Today we continue John MacArthur's study called Salvation Survey. Well, one more point to make here. If it were not possible to misunderstand the gospel and be self-deceived about the reality of your own salvation, then the Bible wouldn't provide such a careful test for evaluating your faith. It's clear that self-deception is a reality that we should take as seriously as the Bible does. Here were John's thoughts on that.
2: The Bible assumes self-deception is going to be a huge issue. Look, we're back in Matthew again, thinking about Matthew chapter 7. This is the first sermon our Lord preached that's recorded in the New Testament, in the Gospel of Matthew. You're five chapters in, and here comes this sermon, and it winds up with many saying, Lord, Lord, and he says, depart from me, I never knew you, you workers of iniquity. You're not entering the kingdom of heaven, no matter what you think. So this isn't something that's sort of down the list of things that concern the Lord. This is right out of the blocks in the New Testament. You're just slammed with the reality of false salvation, false hope, deception. This was a concern to our Lord. It was a concern all the way through his life and ministry, and it was picked up as well by the Apostle Paul. And it was a huge concern with the Apostle Paul. to speak about the essence of genuine conversion and genuine transformation. So the New Testament makes much of this reality. Every time you go to the Lord's table, you're told to examine your spiritual life because this deception can be so strong.
1: 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Now for the entire Grace to You staff, I'm Phil Johnson. 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It's sure to be a practical half hour of unleashing God's truth one verse at a time on Grace to You.
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0: Don't you know that Jesus taught more about hell than he did about heaven? Because you can't argue and debate with a perfect judge who knows all things.
1: Nobody likes receiving bad news. 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In fact, some churches won't even talk about hell at all, for fear of offending people. And yet, Scripture warns us repeatedly so that we might not go there. 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As you heard Dr. Sproul say, Jesus spoke more about hell than he did about heaven. So it's not a topic we can ignore. We've studied three of Jesus' parables so far, and today we come to the fourth, one that Dr. Sproul called terrifying. Here's R.C. with the parable of Lazarus and the rich man.
0: In our last session, we considered the parable of the rich fool and how dangerous it is to put our trust in riches and to be obsessed with our possessions. And so I wanted to move to a lighter theme on this one. And so in this session, I thought we'd talk about a parable that deals with hell. I'm going to be reading the parable that is often called the parable of Dives and Lazarus, or sometimes simply called the parable of the rich man and Lazarus. The reason why the word Dives is in there is that that's really not a proper man. It's not that you have one man named Lazarus and the other man named Dives, but Dives in certain forms in Latin just simply means a rich man. And so he really is unnamed in this parable. But let's take a moment to look at this parable that Jesus gave. We find this in chapter 16 of Luke's gospel, beginning at verse 19. There was a certain rich man who was clothed in purple and fine linen and fared sumptuously every day. But there was a certain beggar named Lazarus, full of sores, who was laid at his gate, desiring to be fed with crumbs that fell from the rich man's table. Moreover, the dogs came and licked his sores. And so it was that the beggar died and was carried by the angels to Abraham's bosom. The rich man also died and was buried. And being in torments in Hades, he lifted up his eyes and saw Abraham afar off and Lazarus in his bosom. Then he cried and said, Father Abraham, have mercy on me and send Lazarus that he may dip the tip of his finger in water and cool my tongue. For I am tormented in this flame. But Abraham said, Son, remember that in your lifetime you received your good things, and likewise Lazarus evil things, but now he is comforted, and you are tormented. And besides all this, between us and you there's a great gulf fixed, so that those who want to pass from here to you cannot, nor can those from there pass to us. Then he said, I beg you, therefore, Father, that you would send him to my father's house. For I have five brothers, that he may testify to them, lest they also come to this place of torment. Abraham said to him, they have Moses and the prophets. Let them hear them. And he said, no, Father Abraham, but if one goes to them from the dead, they will repent. But he said to them, if they do not hear Moses and the prophets, neither will they be persuaded, though one rise from the dead. This is a terrifying parable. It's a parable that focuses attention on severe contrast. The characters in the parable include, in the first instance, the rich man called Dives and the beggar named Lazarus. The rich man is described in the most opulent terms. He dresses like royalty in purple and fine linen, and he fares sumptuously, not once a year or once a month, but his sumptuous style of living is a daily matter. But in contrast to him, there was this beggar named Lazarus, who obviously had some kind of incurable chronic skin disease that left his body covered with sores. He was not even able to move himself to the gate of the rich man, but had to be carried there, presumably by friends. And there he was laid at the gate, desiring to be fed with the crumbs that fell from the rich man's table. He was willing to live on the scraps of garbage, the leftovers that were thrown away from the sumptuous feasts of Dives. Moreover, the dogs came and licked his sores. Now, let me remind you that in Israel and Palestine, the dog was not man's best friend. The dog was not a household pet. The dogs were basically feral, and they were seen as the worst of the scavengers and were hated by people. And yet, the dogs were kinder to this beggar than Dives was. I don't know whether you realize this, but I have to take medication that involves blood thinners. And so as a result, the slightest bump on my skin and I start to bleed, and I have blotches and spots all over my arms. And so much so that my wife, one of her endearing nicknames for me is Spot, like the dog in our first grade primer. See Spot run. Well, Vesta's concerned about that. She's always putting Band-Aids on my arms. And our German Shepherd, every night, comes beside me, and all she wants to do is lick my wounds. And I have to shush her away. But the dog is concerned to try to give me the kind of healing treatment that the dog would give to herself if she had a wound or an injury of sorts. And so these scavenger dogs come and give the only relief to this poor beggar that he can get by having the dogs lick his wounds. And so we were told the beggar died. And as soon as he died, he was accompanied not by friends or by relatives, but by the angels of God. So that in his dying breath, as his eyelids closed to life in this world, the first thing that Lazarus saw after he died was the refulgent glory of the heavenly host, who picked this poor, sorrowful beggar up in their arms and carried him to paradise and placed Lazarus in the bosom of Abraham. There's probably no more tender portrait of the mercy of heaven that we find anywhere in the Bible than in this illustration of the death of Lazarus, who was transported to heaven personally by angels. Nothing is said of his burial. Nothing is said of a monument to him in this world. But we read that the rich man also died, and he was buried. And where he went was not to the bosom of Abraham. He was not carried in glory by the angels of God, but was sent to be tormented in hell. And there he lifted up his eyes and he could see into the heavens and he could see this miserable beggar now being grasped in the arms of Abraham in glory. And he cried out. Notice, he doesn't cry out to God. There's no cry of repentance. He cries to Abraham and asks Abraham to do something to ameliorate his condition. He says, "Father Abraham, have mercy on me. Send Lazarus." You know Lazarus, he's just a beggar, he's a servant, and you're the great patriarch Abraham. You have the authority to send servants like this wherever you want to send them. So I'm asking you, Abraham, send that servant Lazarus over here to me, that he may dip the tip of his finger in water and cool my tongue. For I am tormented in this flame. All I want is just the tip of his finger dipped in water that it might touch my tongue to give me that much relief. I had a professor once who said to me that the sinner in hell would give everything he had and do everything he could to make the number of his sins in this life one less. Just to get 1 ounce less of torment. But that is more horrible than any of us can ever contemplate. But here's the man who fared sumptuously every day begging for a drop of water. One drop of water on his tongue. But Abraham replied, "Son, do you remember that in your lifetime you received your good things and likewise Lazarus evil things, but now he's comforted and you are tormented?" The situation has reversed itself, hasn't it, son? But Dives, it's too late. You should have done this while you were alive. You didn't care at all about the suffering of this man, and now you want this man to come and minister to you in the midst of your torment. It's too late. Not only that, he says, and this I think is perhaps the heaviest part of the whole parable, besides all this, between us and you, there is a great gulf fixed so that those who want to pass from here to you cannot, nor can those from there pass to us. Don't you understand, Dives, that between you down there and us up here in the bosom of Abraham, there is a immeasurable chasm, an unbridgeable chasm. There's no material in the world strong enough to build a bridge over this chasm. You are where you are, and you're there forever. And there's no way that you can come here from there, or Lazarus can leave here and go to you. Don't you understand that on your side of this gulf, on your side of the chasm, there are no provisions for parole? The sentence that has been given to you is forever.

But even if he did, how long ago did you use yours up? You've been living on second and third and fourth chances all your life. And you've had no repentance, no compassion, totally self-absorbed and self-centered. And you scoffed at the idea that there might be a day of accountability and that God, this good and loving and gracious God, could be so mean and nasty as to put you in this place of torment. But has not his only begotten Son warned you again and again and again? Don't you know that Jesus taught more about hell than he did about heaven? Don't you know that the Lord Jesus Christ said that at the judgment, every idle word that we've ever spoken, not every sober word, not every practice word, not just every intentional word, but those things that just roll off our tongues so easy, these idle, frivolous things that we say, every one of those words will come in to the judgment. And not one thing will escape the Father's notice. And at that judgment, every tongue will be stopped. And you will realize that any excuse that you tried to give will be a waste of air, because you can't argue and debate with a perfect judge who knows all things. But I'm sorry, my son, but you just can't get here from there. And Dives understood. And now he becomes the beggar. This parable started identifying Lazarus as the beggar. Now it's Dives who doesn't just ask a question. He starts to beg. He said, I beg you, therefore, Father, that you would send him, that is Lazarus, to my father's house. If you can't send him to me, and that there's an unbridgeable chasm between you and me, and Lazarus can't cross it, at least send him to my father's house. I have five brothers. I don't want to meet them here. And let Lazarus testify to them, lest they also come to this place of torment. Abram said, you want me to send Lazarus on a mission trip from heaven? Go to your house and give a special revelation to your brothers? I should interrupt his felicity that he enjoys here in his father's kingdom? So he can go to your house and talk to your brothers? Are you kidding me? What do they need Lazarus for? They have Moses? Or don't you have a Bible at your house? They have the prophets? Let your brothers hear them. Dives says, oh, that's no good. That won't do it. That's not going to convince my brothers. Don't you know, my brothers are worldly. They're hardened in their heart. They're not tuned into spiritual things. They think that the law of Moses and prophecies and the prophets of the Old Testament is just so much bunk. They're not going to pay any attention to that. But if somebody comes to them from the dead, somebody who's been there, like Lazarus, then maybe they'll listen to him. And they will repent. Now, he obviously understood that his brothers needed to repent.

0: And if they didn't repent, they were going to end up exactly where he is. But Abraham answered him and said, if they do not hear Moses and the prophets, neither will they be persuaded though one rise from the dead. Jesus is telling the people who are listening to this, you don't listen to Moses. You don't listen to the prophets. And when my Father raises me from the dead, you still won't listen. And the reason you won't listen is because you don't want to listen. And you don't have ears to hear. And the reason why you don't have ears to hear is because you don't want to have ears to hear. Because you don't want God in your thinking. And you certainly don't want hell in your thinking. It scares me to death. This is one of the most sober warnings that we ever received from our Lord in this passage, warning us that now is the time for us to seal our eternity. Because once we die, it's too late and it's too far.
1: 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We will not be here forever. And yet, there is hope in Jesus Christ. 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

0: most of us place a high value on our health, our happiness, or our rights. And as important as these aspects of life are, they are not God's highest priority. So what is? We'll find out today on Truth for Life. Alistair Begg walks us through the Apostle Paul's teaching concerning slavery, and we'll learn how the true servant of Christ responds regardless of circumstances.
1: First Timothy 6 and verse 1, all who are under the yoke of slavery should consider their masters worthy of full respect, so that God's name and our teaching may not be slandered. Those who have believing masters are not to show less respect for them because they are brothers. Instead, they are to serve them even better because those who benefit from their service are believers and dear to them. These are the things you're to urge, to teach and urge on them. If anyone teaches false doctrines and does not agree to the sound instruction of our Lord Jesus Christ and to godly teaching, he is conceited and understands nothing. He has an unhealthy interest in controversies and quarrels about words that result in envy, strife, malicious talk, evil suspicions, and constant friction between men of corrupt mind who have been robbed of the truth and who think that godliness is a means to financial gain. But godliness with contentment is great gain. For we brought nothing into the world and we can take nothing out of it. But if we have food and clothing, we will be content with that. People who want to get rich fall into temptation and a trap and into many foolish and harmful desires that plunge men into ruin and destruction. For the love of money is a root of all kinds of evil. Some people eager for money have wandered from the faith and pierced themselves with many griefs. Amen. What does the Bible have to say concerning the church making an impact on its culture? Does the Bible encourage us to think in terms of changing structures and organizations first and foremost, in order that we might then be able to have a context in which the gospel may flourish, which is exactly what is taught in certain circles? Or does the New Testament teach that it is right for us to think of the gospel transforming individuals first and foremost, and for those individual transformed lives making an impact on the structures of a culture? Now, you're sensible people, and to you is given the responsibility of wrestling with these things, because to each of us is given the privilege of making an impact, for good or for ill, in the culture in which we live. And the fact is that opinions vary a great deal, even among well-meaning Christians. But since the Bible is our sole authority, we must be paying attention to what the Bible says first and foremost, and seeking to discover the precepts that it conveys, as well as the patterns that it displays. And there are very clearly principles which run throughout all of Scripture. Not every express question that we may bring can be found in the pages of Scripture to be granted an answer. But there is no question of life that when we turn to the Scriptures, we are unable to find the biblical principles which we can then bring to bear upon that specific question. Now, the most obvious question in turning to these opening verses of 1 Timothy 6 is, why is it that there is no call on the part of the apostle for some kind of social revolt or disruption in relationship to the matter of slavery? Those who teach that the Bible provides, as it were, a mandate for some kind of political and theological liberation must be clearly disconcerted by coming to the passages where you would most expect to find that happen and discovering that it doesn't happen at all. In fact, quite the reverse is seen to take place. Now, the discovery is obvious. Namely, that the destruction of slavery, because it is this matter of slavery which was on the mind of the apostle and those who served as slaves, the destruction of slavery was not going to be brought about by insurrection or by agitation. But the whole matter was going to be dealt with, according to Paul's instruction here, confirmed in the rest of the New Testament, by the transforming power of the gospel working from the inside out, rather than a call which begins from the outside working in. Now, we need to be very, very clear in coming to these verses that although slavery was the very bottom rung on the ladder of social status in the Greco-Roman world, it was actually, in many cases, preferred by people to freedom. Now, that will strike as immediately strange, but if you want to read history, then you will find that what I'm telling you is true. The reason that people would prefer it at times to freedom was because it offered to them a security and in some cases good positions in households. Because we need to understand that there were an estimated 60 million people in the slave class, if you like, at the height of the Roman Empire. Indeed, secular history records that at certain points, one in three members of the Roman jurisdiction were themselves slaves. Now, there were a variety of ways in which people ended up slaves. For example, some became slaves because they were taken as prisoners of war. Others, because they were criminals. And part of their punishment may have been incarceration, and the rest of it may have been for them to have been placed in a household to serve as a slave. Thirdly, people became enslaved as a result of indebtedness. They were indebted to a particular individual. There was no likelihood of the person ever getting his money, and so he took the person as a captive into his home, and the person, if you like, worked off their indebtedness by serving within the structure of the household. Others became slaves simply as a result of bandits who kidnapped them and took them away either into slavery to themselves or sold them into slavery for a profit. The kind of thing that you find, for example, in the life of Joseph, whose brothers sold him to the passing travelers, and they in turn sold him to Potiphar into service. Fifthly, you could be sold into slavery by your parents. This is an intriguing one, and we can only imagine at some of the circumstances that led to it. But I'm sure it wasn't simply trivialities, coming home late with consistency and eventually finding that you were sold as a slave. But it does have an intrigue to it that some of the others don't. And we shouldn't go down that road, but it is food for thought over lunch with some of your teenagers. And the sixth way in which you could become a slave was you were born into an enslaved household. In other words, it sort of ran in the family. Your parents were slaves and you grew up and you became a slave along with your brothers and sisters. Now, it's also very important to understand, in sketching that in, you're getting this picture that the enslavement is not a small group of people who are peculiarly brutalized in the culture, but it is 33 1/3% of the culture. It represents not only the most basic kind of laboring, manual labor, but slaves were also artisans. Some of the most skilled craftsmen in the culture would themselves be slaves. They were also teachers and tutors. They were, if you like, in the professions. And they would also, many of them, be serving as physicians. So if you think about it, you could take, for example, the cross-section of this group in here, about 1,500 of us or so, maybe a little less, and you could say that approximately 500 of carpenters and teachers and doctors and business folks would, in that context of first century Greco-Rome, we would have found ourselves in the context of enslavement. Now, the reason I labor this point is because I want you to understand that the context to which Paul is writing is not immediately akin to the racially motivated slavery here in the United States. And you know that I've worked hard to tell you that we will never understand the Bible, we will never be able to understand the Bible and apply it to the now unless we understand it in the then. Unless we understand the historic context in which it is written, we dare not begin to immediately make application to another point in time. First, we must see it there, then we apply it. And the danger is, in coming to this issue of slavery, as soon as we see the word slavery, we begin to think of certain scenes that would not have been the scenes to which Paul was writing in first century Greco-Roman culture. Now, in saying that, I'm not suggesting that there is nothing to be learned from this for that. But I'm simply making the observation, and it's an important distinction. It is also important to understand that, and this is a question that always comes up. I remember doing a Bible study at the law school here at Case Western way back in 94, 95. And we did the book of Titus together. We went through it, a group of law students and myself. And I remember getting to a verse that we're going to come to in a moment or two and getting into a huge discussion that lasted for one session and then another session about why it was that Paul apparently gave credence, if you like, to enslavement. And why it was that he was not agitating for some social disruption and some radical change. And it is an obvious and important question to any thinking individual. Part of the answer is in what he does not say. Now let me try and explain this as simply as I can. Throughout his epistles, he addresses various groups and he gives instructions concerning them. He addresses classes of people, if you like. At one point, he will address husbands and wives. And when he calls for husbands and wives to live in a certain way, because this is part of the social structure of life, he underpins the call to live in a certain way by quoting foundational truths from the rest of the Bible. I can see your eyes are glazing over. So turn to Ephesians chapter 5 for just a moment. Let me illustrate what I mean. Ephesians 5 and 31. He says, "For this reason a man will leave his father and his mother and be united to his wife, and the two will become one flesh." Now what he is doing there is he is quoting. He is appealing to the way in which God has established things to be from the beginning. In other words, he says, now here is a social unit, husbands and wives. This is how you are to live, and this is why you are to live this way. So he takes it, and he substantiates his call by quoting Scripture. Now, when he comes to the issue of slavery, he doesn't underpin it with anything. He doesn't go somewhere and say, slavery is fine, and slavery is okay, and slavery is part of God's plan, as it were, and let me tell you why, by quoting the Bible. He doesn't, because it isn't. And that absence is a crucial indication of Paul's heart and mind in relationship to that fundamental question that we're raising. In fact, Paul's conviction is that slaves should leave their bondage if they're given the opportunity. Now, at the other end, when he writes to masters, for example, in Philemon, he encourages the masters to seize the opportunities of manumission, which is the big word for the setting free of a slave. So to those who are enslaved, he says, you know, if you can get out, get out. For those who are masters, he says, if you can let your slaves go, you should let them go. Now, let me ask you a question, and it's rhetorical, you don't need to shout out. But look at the first two verses and ask yourself this question. What would you say is Paul's overarching concern in these verses? Is there a phrase that encapsulates what Paul is, if you like, really on about? And the answer is in the phrase that comes after the word respect in verse 1, so that God's name and our teaching may not be slandered. What is it that drives Paul's life? This. What is it that undergirds Paul's instruction? This. What is it that is to constrain the life of the believer irrespective of circumstances? This. Because the Shorter Scottish Catechism is right. The chief end of man is to glorify God and to enjoy Him forever. That is the whole explanation of human existence in a phrase. And it is on account of the fact that we choose to disregard that vital principle that our lives are essentially in such disarray. The same emphasis is to be found when Paul writes to Titus, and you can turn a couple of pages over and see this, in Titus chapter 2 and in verse 10, beginning actually in verse 9, he says, listen, teach slaves to be subject to their masters in everything. That in itself is amazing, isn't it? I mean, if you don't think it's amazing, you're not thinking. Teach slaves to be subject to their masters in everything, to try to please them, not to talk back to them, not to steal from them, to show that they can be fully trusted. Why? Answer, look. So that in every way they will make the teaching about God our Savior attractive. What is the whole purpose of God? To get glory to His name. How does He get glory to His name? As a result of the worshipers that He seeks giving Him glory. The Father seeks worshipers so that they may say, oh God, You are very great. That they may do that for which they have been created. And therefore, if that is the overarching concern of God, that He would be glorified, then it is the uttermost concern of the gospel that those who are redeemed would glorify God. You mean, even if their circumstances stink? Yes. Even if their lives are less than they hope for?

0: to be obedient, to be ready to do whatever is good. Good. You see, because all this shouting and barging around and making a big fuss and bother isn't attractive. It isn't attractive. And we're supposed to make the gospel attractive. To slander nobody. To be peaceful. To be considerate. To show true humility towards all men. This is because if you think about it, the only thing that distinguishes you from the pagan who is involved in all these things is the fact that according to verse 5, God our Savior saved us. He saved us. Where did he save us? Where we are. And as a result of salvation, there are going to be implications in the environment in which we live our lives, but as a result of salvation, he doesn't transform our social circumstances per se, and he certainly doesn't overturn civil jurisdiction. And the tragedy of it is that we have been more influenced than we realize by the kind of disruption that gave rise to the United States of America, where you have one group of English people fighting another group of English people, and the winners call themselves Americans. But in that experience, we established in this country a pattern for the way things are done. And it is therefore hard to realize that the church is not a democracy, and it is hard for the church to realize that the methodology that God has chosen to use to transform a culture is not the transforming impact of revolution. But when you have a nation that is built on revolution, and you have a church that is tied to that revolution, then you can see how it will champion all kinds of ideas, because they won't read the Bible. Or having read it, they won't do what it says. Now we're doing it all over again at the end of the 20th century. Just another deal, another day, another business. When will we ever learn? I believe this to be a foundational principle of Christian living. And it is this. What Paul is saying here, think it out, is the matter of our circumstances, while not irrelevant, the matter of our circumstances are not the big issue. Concern about my well-being or my status or my significance or my rights is always subservient to a concern for God's glory. So you see, the Bill of Rights is the Bill of Rights. We understand that. It has definite connections to foundational principles that are biblical in their framework. But the Bill of Rights, as to every other human created bill, bows beneath the instruction of this book. Because the best of men are men at best. And when we start to live our Christian lives thinking that somehow or another, everyone, and God included, owes us something, and that he is supremely concerned to get us out of all of our predicaments, to transform our circumstances, to make life just one long vacation, and that God looks upon our lives and tries to move everything in that direction, you can see why people's heads are so messed up. You can see why they're so mad at God, because it hasn't come out the way expected. It was never the way God intended. He would have written it in the book if he wanted it that way. It would have been possible for Paul to mobilize the Christian slaves into some kind of insurrection or revolt. There's no question of his leadership ability. They could have overturned, to a certain degree, the social structures of the time. It would have been hard for them to make a radical impact on 60 million and beyond, but nevertheless, they certainly could have been an irritant. But as a result, it would have meant discredit to the name and glory of God. And so what might have been, or what was, if you say, a legitimate concern, a sorry circumstance, a poor predicament, a definite injustice, was lived through for a concern for God's glory.
1: 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He has titled today's

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Now, as we're learning, Jesus never promised his followers an easy life, but he did offer us a meaningful one. And you can learn more about what that might look like by requesting a free ebook from Alistair that helps you understand that while faith is often costly, it does provide the greatest reward. 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I'm Bob Lapine. Thanks for studying the Bible with us. If you're wondering if Paul's teaching on slavery has any relevance for us today, be sure to listen tomorrow when we'll apply his teaching to contemporary Christian work ethics. The Bible teaching of Alistair Begg is furnished by Truth for Life, where the learning is for living.

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0: Now, what happens when you worry? Well, when you worry, you reach out into tomorrow and you take tomorrow's difficulty and bring it into today. Well, God didn't give you grace for tomorrow's difficulty. Sufficient unto the day is the evil thereof. And so God says in His Word, as your days are, so shall your strength be. Deuteronomy chapter 33 and verse 25. As your days are, so shall your strength be. Well, what happens is this, that when you reach into tomorrow and you bring tomorrow's troubles, real or imaginary, and you cram them into today, you overload the circuit. I mean, you upset God's divine ecology. You see, worry doesn't take the sorrow out of tomorrow. It takes the strength out of today.
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0: Those who claim Christ as their own are willing to dig deep. They have thought out the responsibility. They don't rush into some profession later to rush out of it again or be thrown out in final judgment. They consider what they're doing. They count the cost.
1: Welcome to Grace to You with John MacArthur. I'm your host, Phil Johnson. It's been said that the easiest person to deceive is yourself. And there's no deception with greater consequences than to think you're a Christian when the truth is you're not. That's the kind of deception that not only affects your life today, it determines your eternity. So the important question is, where do you really stand before God? John MacArthur is helping you know for sure if you're saved in his study called Salvation Survey. 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
0: Take your Bible with me and let's look together for the last time at Matthew chapter 7. Matthew chapter 7. We began a look at the closing portion of the sermon, and we want to finish that look in our time together tonight. To have your thoughts continually dominated by this is to bring about a spiritual exercise that's second to none. And I just feel it's shaped my life in so many, many ways. And I thank God far more for the privilege I've had of telling you about these things than ever you could be thankful for what you've had to listen to from me. But I want us again to look at Matthew chapter 7, verses 21 to 29. And particularly, because we've already discussed verses 21 to 23, I want us to focus on verses 24 to 27, and then a comment or two about the closing. Beginning in verse 21, our Lord climaxes the sermon by saying, "Not everyone that saith unto me, Lord, Lord, shall enter into the kingdom of heaven, but he that doeth the will of my Father who is in heaven. Many will say to me in that day, Lord, Lord, have we not prophesied in thy name? And in thy name have cast out demons, and in thy name done many wonderful works. And then will I profess unto them, I never knew you. Depart from me, ye that work iniquity. Therefore, whosoever heareth these sayings of mine and doeth them, I will liken him unto a wise man who built his house upon a rock. And the rain descended, and the floods came, and the winds blew and beat upon that house, and it fell not, for it was founded upon a rock. And everyone that heareth these sayings of mine and doeth them not shall be likened unto a foolish man who hath built his house upon the sand, and the rain descended, and the floods came, and the winds blew and beat upon that house, and it fell, and great was the fall of it. And it came to pass when Jesus had ended these sayings, the people were astonished at his doctrine, for he taught them as one having authority and not as the scribes." Now in verses 24 to 27, the Lord again reminds us that the standard of righteousness is required for entering the kingdom of God. And unless your life is built on that standard, no matter what it looks like, and no matter what you know in your head, and no matter how feverishly you conduct your spiritual activity, when the flood comes, you're going to get washed away. If all you have is a head knowledge. Let me look more deeply into this delusion that's presented here. We've seen the similarities. Let's see the differences. Now watch this. One built the easy way, the other built the hard way. Are you with me on that? It's very easy to build on sand. You don't have to dig. You don't have to do anything. It's just like going on the broad road. You just go on with all your garbage. Have a great old time. Lots of room. Do anything you want. Plenty of tolerance. And this is the way it is with a fool. A fool does it the easy way for two reasons. Number one, fools are always in a hurry. The Bible says in the book of Proverbs that fools make haste. I've learned a little bit. I'm not any good with my hands in building things, but I've learned one thing through the years, and that is if you do it right the first time, you don't have to do it again. The fool is always in a hurry. It's easy to build on sand. You don't have to dig. You don't have to prepare. You just slap it up. But the fool is always wants a shortcut. Quick results. Quick evangelism. Keep it moving, man. Jump on the bandwagon because we're not slowing down. No time for soul conviction. No time for building a deep sense of God. No time for teaching the doctrine of sin. No time for building a sense of conviction. No time for coming to grips with your soul before God. It's just, here we go, we're on the move. If you want to jump on, hit it, fella, because we're not going to linger. Shortcuts, quick results, quick evangelism. And we got that today. We got the super canned, fast approach to everything. That piles up fools more than wise men. Nobody builds a tower until he counts the cost. No wise man. Second thing about a fool, he builds the easy way, not only because he's in a hurry, but because he's basically superficial. You know, how many people do you know who proclaimed that they believed in Christ, who said they heard the gospel and accepted it, and there has been absolutely nothing in their life to give evidence of that? Superficial. And I believe we live in the age of superficiality. We're all in a big mad dash. I mean, if you don't get your hamburger in 3 minutes in McDonald's, you start having apoplexy. And we're so superficial. Millions name the name of Jesus, but it is a shallow, shifting sand. And when they don't get their instant upper from Jesus anymore, and they don't get the jollies and the kicks they thought they were going to get, their house begins to collapse, and they look for another sandy place to build another house that isn't going to stand either. Christianity has become so superficial, it just galls me to hear some of the presentations of Christ that are supposed to be legitimate. Sermons that have absolutely nothing to do with the gospel, and then you give an invitation at the end, and people are accepting who knows what. There's no deep plowing. There's no spade work. There's no foundation. There's no brokenness of heart. Arthur Pink says, if I have never mourned over my waywardness, then I have no solid ground for rejoicing. On the other hand, while the foolish man is in a big hurry, the wise man is not. In fact, in Luke 6, 47 and 48, the parallel passage, it says that the wise man, I love this, dug deep. Ooh, that's good. Dug deep to the foundation. He went for the rock of the Word of God. He blew the sand away, the sand of human opinion and self-will. And he went for the rock of obedience to God's Word. And what does it mean to dig deep? First of all, it means you're not in a hurry. No quickie conversion. No light confession. One writer has said, there are some people who say they are saved before they have any sense that they're even lost. And I have said in the past that some people present the gospel so poorly that even the non-elect don't know enough to reject it. Those who claim Christ as their own are willing to dig deep. They have thought out the responsibility. They don't rush into some profession later to rush out of it again or be thrown out in final judgment. They count the cost. They consider what they're doing. There's a digging deep. There's not a hurry. When the Lord sowed the seed in the parable in Matthew 13, he says, but he that received the seed in stony places is he that hears the word and immediately with joy receives it, but he has no root. So he endures for a while. And when tribulation and persecution arise because of the word, immediately he is offended and he runs away. Just think of it. Oh, I've seen it so many times. Oh, I profess Christ. I'm a Christian. And as soon as you start laying on them the word of God and what it demands, they're gone. They don't want it. Well, that's not the way it is with one who digs deep. He digs deep to the rock bed of God's word in order that he might obey. That's not superficial. Secondly, those who dig deep show a desire to give a maximum effort. Men are always drawn to the easy path, the easy way. And I think sometimes we make the gospel so easy that it's no gospel at all, and it's no conversion at all. You know, we've always went, oh, how it's so hard to follow up new converts. It's so hard to follow up those that, you know, we've had so many say, one large church in America, this was a very large church, in 1 year had 28,000 conversions on paper. Baptized 9,600 people and had 123 added to the church. And the man who was on the staff of that church said, I knew right then something was wrong, and that's when I left and said, God, show me how to do it right. There weren't 28,000 people saved if there were only 123 added to the church. The problem is not the difficulty of follow-up. The problem is the difficulty of conversion. That's the problem. And we are trying to follow up people who never were redeemed to begin with. You say, oh, you know, if we don't get them into the follow-up, we'll have to just leave them to the Holy Spirit. And that doesn't usually work. You know, if they're really converted, God's going to do His work. It's just that trying to follow up the unconverted is a little tough. Listen, the person who digs deep desires to strive to enter in. He takes the hard things. He disdains the labor. He minimizes the travail of soul in order to build on the rock. Sure, it's a lot easier to go the way of the flesh. Sure, it's tough to restrict yourself to go God's way. But His commandments, beloved, are not grievous, are they? They're blessed. And we fulfill them not out of law, but out of love. Another thing about the man who digs deep, he wants to do it right. And he's teachable. The Pharisees weren't teachable. You couldn't tell them anything. They didn't even want to hear it. There's so many people like that. They profess Christ, but they don't want to hear what that demands. They don't want to hear what that requires. They don't want to count the cost. They don't want to learn the right way to build their life. They want to go on their own ideas and their own goals and their own self-will and their own designs and their own purposes and go down their own little channel. And when you go to them and try to teach them what is right to do, they don't want to hear that. It's not because they're unteachable Christians. It's because they're sham Christians. That's what our Lord is saying. Dig deep. The one who digs deep empties himself of self-righteousness. Empties himself of self-sufficiency, knows he has nothing, knows he's not commendable, overwhelmed with his sin. He makes the maximum effort to strive to enter in. He makes the maximum effort to place the Word of God in his heart that he might not sin. He is interested in a genuine love relationship with Jesus Christ, not a routine of spiritual activity. He does not build on visions. He does not build on experiences. He does not build on supposed miracles. He builds on the Word of God, and he builds for God's glory, not his own. Listen, many people want spiritual power. Look at Simon in Acts 8. He wanted to buy the power of the Spirit of God. And Peter says, your money perish with you, you phony. Many people want the power. They just aren't interested in living according to God's standards. They're sham. They're building on sand. They want to know what Jesus can do for them. They want the goodies. Chasing signs and wonders, not committed to Christ at all. And what happens ultimately? Well, according to verse 25 and verse 27, the day of reckoning is going to come. Now, this just sums up the whole of judgment. I don't think you can say, well, the rain was so-and-so, and the flood refers to so-and-so, and the wind refers to so-and-so, and the beating on the house is such-and-such. You can get carried away on that stuff. What it's simply saying is one day a storm came, and it was obvious what house was on the rock and what house was on the sand. And someday there's going to come a divine accounting. That's what it's saying. God is going to blow the wind of judgment and rain the rain of judgment and send the flood of judgment. And when he does, some are going to stand, some are going to fall. Whether your religion is true or false, it's going to be tried. And whether you're chaff or wheat is going to be found out. Someday the chief winnower is going to come and he's going to separate the chaff and the wheat. He's going to blow the wind of judgment, and those who have built their lives on the rock are going to stand. Oh, what a wonderful promise it is. I always think of 1 Thessalonians 1, where it says that Jesus has delivered us from the wrath to come. Why? Because our faith is genuine. That's what he said to the Thessalonians. Your faith is genuine. So you'll be delivered from the wrath to come. there is going to come a judgment time. It tells us in Revelation chapter 20 specifically how that's going to happen. And I saw a great white throne and him that sat on it, from whose face the earth and the heaven fled away, and there was found no place for them. And I saw the dead, small and great, stand before God, and the books were opened, and another book was opened, which is the book of life. And the dead were judged out of those things which were written in the books according to their works. And the sea gave up the dead that were in it. And death and Hades delivered up the dead that were in them. And they were judged, every man according to his works. And death and Hades were cast into the lake of fire. This is the second death. And whosoever was not found written in the book of life was cast into the lake of fire. That's the final great white throne judgment. And I believe that is a day when there will be echoing through the corridors of that judgment hall, "Lord, Lord, Lord," and echoing back the reverberation of his reply, "Depart from me, I never knew you." People are deluded. Listen, Satan is a liar, true? Satan is a deceiver, and his ultimate deception beyond any deception is to make someone believe they're a Christian when they're not. Because if you don't know you've got the problem, you're not looking for the answer anymore. The day of judgment is coming. You better look at your life. Not everyone, back to verse 21, not everyone who thinks they're in is in. Look at the foundation. They may be respectful of Christ. They may be orthodox. You may be fervent. You may be active in private devotion. You may be active in public proclamation. You may be busy with spiritual activity. You may be building a religious life right in the same community with true believers. And your little house may look exactly like their house. But when the judgment comes, it'll be devastated because it's on sand. It's on the sand of your own will and your own whims and your own wishes and your own way rather than the rock of obedience to his word. Beloved, I only can tell you out of the heart of love that I have that you should go back and check the foundation. So Jesus' unequaled, unparalleled masterpiece of oratory ends with a devastating warning, and it ends with judgment. The final word of the sermon is at the end of verse 27, "And great was the fall of it." Listen. If you want to know how to present the gospel every single time must end with a warning of doom to the one it rejects. It has to end that way. It's not, "Well, if you don't come to Christ, you're certainly missing a lot of nice things." It calls for a decision. You say, "Well, I choose Christ. I choose the right way." Are you sure? Are you sure you've chosen the right way? You see, in Proverbs 30, verse 12, it says, "There is a generation that are pure in their own eyes, but are not washed from their filthiness." They just think they are. Say, how do I know? See what your life is built on. See if you're in this list. 1 Corinthians 6, 9. "Know you not that the unrighteous shall not inherit the kingdom of God? Be not deceived." Again, he says it. The thing is that this is always a deception. People say, "Oh, well, I believe and I've made a statement and I've made a profession." Don't be deceived. If you are a fornicator, committing sexual sin, an idolater, an adulterer, if you are effeminate, if you are a homosexual, if you are a thief, if you are covetous, a drunkard, a reviler, an extortioner, you will not inherit the kingdom of God. Look at your life. You see, we've made it far too easy, haven't we? Maybe you're not in those lists. See if you're in this list. Galatians 5:19. "Now the works of the flesh are manifest." What are they? Fornication, impurity, lasciviousness, that means without restraint sexually, idolatry, sorcery.

0: 21 verse 8 tells us this. But the fearful and unbelieving and the abominable and murderers and idolaters and all liars shall have their part in the lake which burneth with fire and brimstone, which is the second death. You see yourself in any of those lists? Now listen, we all sin. We're not talking about that. But if those are the pattern of your life, those are the things which characterize your living, you're not in the kingdom. I don't care what you think. That's the word of the Word of God. You say then, who then is saved? Who's saved? And you're right back to the end of verse 14. What is it? Few there be that find it. Now, beloved, when you give your life to the Lord at that point, I believe that's when He takes over. That's when everything begins to unfold. And from there on, He begins to take over and empower you and change you. Paul put it this way, He that hath begun a good work in you will what? Perform it until the day of Jesus Christ. So our Lord confronts the empty words and the empty hearts of those who profess to be in the kingdom but were not. What was the result of the sermon? What was the response this day? Great revival? Tremendous conversions? No. Verse 28, came to pass when Jesus had ended these sayings, the people were converted. No? No, they weren't converted. They were astonished. For He taught them as one having authority, not as the scribes. All they did was analyze it. They were astonished. We could use a lot of words for that. It means they were awed. They were amazed. They were dumbfounded. They were bewildered. But I looked it up in the Greek text, and it literally means they were struck out of themselves, or they were struck out of their senses. In the vernacular, it blew their minds. It blew them away that anybody could stand up there and say all of those things with such power, exousia, authority, such power, such dynamic, and not do it like the scribes. And how did the scribes do it? They just quoted other people. They were fallible, and they stacked up a lot of other fallible people as their source. Jesus just flat out said it, and it blew them away. They had never heard such wisdom. They had never seen such depth. They have never understood such scope. Every dimension of human life was touched in an economy of words that was breathtaking. They had never heard such deep insight into the law of God or the sin of man. They had never heard such fearful warnings about hell, hellfire, and judgment. They had never heard anybody who so confronted the religious leaders of the time. They were utterly shocked that He didn't use anybody else as an authority, but seemed to stand upon His own authority. And that's where it ends. They were shocked. But that's not the way it ought to end for you. You should be more than shocked, more than amazed. You should be converted. That's what Jesus is after. They never heard anybody speak the truth like He did. They never heard anybody speak of divine matters with such clarity. I mean, they couldn't believe that a man would say he was the fulfillment of the law, that a man would say he was the determiner of righteousness, that a man would say he was the corrector of the scribes and Pharisees. They couldn't believe that a man would claim to be the way of life, that a man would claim to be God Jehovah, that a man would claim to be judge of all, the one who could come and make judgment on everybody. They couldn't believe that a man like this could say he was the king. And all they got was astonishment. What's your response? Your eternal destiny depends on it. The hymn writer says, in every high and stormy gale, my anchor holds within the veil. When all around my soul gives way, He then is all my hope and stay. On Christ the solid rock I stand. All other ground is sinking sand. Your life is either built on rock or sand, on disobedience or obedience. And therein is the only available verifier of the legitimacy of your faith. I pray to God that your faith is in Christ.
1: You're You're listening to Grace to You, the Bible teaching ministry of John MacArthur. Today we continue John MacArthur's study called Salvation.

0: and survey. Well, one more point to make here. If it were not possible to misunderstand the gospel and be self-deceived about the reality of your own salvation, then the Bible wouldn't provide such a careful test for evaluating your faith. It's clear that self-deception is a reality that we should take as seriously as the Bible does. Here were John's thoughts on that.
1: The Bible assumes self-deception is going to be a huge issue. Look, we're back in Matthew again, thinking about Matthew chapter 7. This is the first sermon our Lord preached that's recorded in the New Testament, in the Gospel of Matthew. You're five chapters in, and here comes this sermon, and it winds up with many saying, "Lord, Lord," and he says, "Depart from me, I never knew you, you workers of iniquity. You're not entering the kingdom of heaven, no matter what you think." So this isn't something that's sort of down the list of things that concern the Lord. This is right out of the blocks in the New Testament. You're just slammed with the reality of false salvation, false hope, deception. This was a concern to our Lord. It was a concern all the way through his life and ministry, and it was picked up as well by the Apostle Paul. And it was a huge concern with the Apostle Paul to speak about the essence of genuine conversion and genuine transformation. So the New Testament makes much of this reality. Every time you go to the Lord's table, you're told to examine your spiritual life because this deception can be so strong.
0: 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Now for the entire Grace to You staff, I'm Phil Johnson. 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It's sure to be a practical half hour of unleashing God's truth one verse at a time on Grace to You.
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0: Let us run with endurance the race that is set before us, looking to Jesus, the founder and perfecter of our faith.
1: It's easy to imagine that a world weary of war would gladly worship a man who guarantees global peace and prosperity. In the end times, only one religion will be allowed. The penalty for believing anything else? Death. Today we'll see another sign of the glorious coming of Jesus Christ. From the Moody Church in Chicago, this is Running to Win with Dr. Erwin Lutzer, whose clear teaching helps us make it across the finish line. Erwin Lutzer is in a series on seven signs of Christ's return. Today we come to sign number four, the rise of one world religion.
2: The great historian Arnold Toynbee said that the nations of the world would eventually unite, he said, either by force or by federation, and they'd be kept together by a common religion. As you may know, this happens to be number four in a series of messages titled Seven Signs of Christ's Return. And today we come to the rise of the one world religion. When I was at the Parliament of World Religions in 1993 here in the Palmer House in Chicago, a speaker one evening said, "Imagine all the religions of the world to be like a wheel." He said, "At the level of the rim, we are all different. But," he says, "when we come to the hub," which he defined as the clear blue of sky, "it is there in the mystical center that we are all united." Let me simply say this, that we can even say in a preliminary way that, first of all, when we think about a one-world religion, we obviously know that truth will always be sacrificed for the sake of unity. Because people will say, we have to be united, and what really gets in the way of this unity is all these people who believe in truth. As a matter of fact, Mortimer Adler, I wish I had the quote with me, I don't, but he said in effect that religion can do a great deal of good in uniting the world as long as no one thinks they have the truth. So as long as we don't have the truth, that's no problem, but those who think they have the truth, they're the problem. Secondly, tolerance will become a national icon. It already is. In fact, I don't think it's an exaggeration to say that the value of a view today is not its truth content or not whether or not it can be verified or whether or not it is rational. The thing that makes it special is that it is so tolerant of other positions. And because of that, we have people who think to themselves that as long as I am willing to include others, whatever it is that I think is right and is right for me just because I think it, the very thought that I have means that I must be right. Wow. Let me give you five characteristics today of end time one world religion. Five characteristics. Two passages of scripture, both absolutely crucial that you turn to in your Bibles. The first is 2 Thessalonians chapter 2. It is speaking about Antichrist because even in those days, the people in Thessalonica thought that maybe Jesus had begun his wrap-up of prophecy. Maybe the end times was beginning. And maybe the return of Jesus Christ, the glorious return, may have been near. And the Apostle Paul wants to set them straight. This is 2 Thessalonians chapter 2, and he says in verse 3, and I need to pick it up there, "Don't let anyone deceive you in any way, for that day will not come until the rebellion occurs and the man of lawlessness is revealed, the man doomed to destruction." I take this to be Antichrist. Verse 4. "He will oppose and will exalt himself over everything that is called God or is worshipped, so that he sets himself up in God's temple, proclaiming himself to be God." First characteristic of end time religion is unrestrained idolatry. Unrestrained idolatry. You can worship whatever you like, but you can also worship people. You are going to worship this man of sin. The people of that day are going to do that because he himself will claim to be God. Now, there are three possible views of God. One is atheism. That is to say, there is no God. There are a few of those folks around. The other view is theism. That's what we believe, that a God exists who is independent of the world, a personal God who created the world. And then there is what is known as pantheism. Pantheism says all is God and God is all. It is characteristic of Eastern religions. And nobody can believe that one is God, actually, in the sense of being the creator. But if everything is God, why then indeed we can say that even we are God. And that's why you have Shirley MacLaine running out onto Malibu Beach shouting, "I'm God, I'm God, I'm God." And Coulson, remember, said, "Aren't you glad she's wrong?" Now, you'll notice in the text it goes on to say, and we need to skip some verses here, but skip to verse 11. "For this reason, God sends them a powerful delusion so that they will believe the lie." What is the lie? The lie is that man can take the place of God. It's the lie of Eden, where Satan said to Adam and Eve, "You shall be like God, like Elohim." That's the lie. End time religion is going to be characterized by this idolatry, because idolatry is simply setting up something else other than God. It doesn't mean bowing before wood and stones and things that you've created. It means simply that you worship yourself and you take yourself into consideration first without reference to God. That is idolatry, because the Bible says thou shalt love the Lord your God with all your heart, with all your mind, with all your strength. And if you don't love God that way, you are an idolater. And self, in the New Age style, gets put in the place of God. Nowadays, the big problem is not sin. The big problem is sadness. You're not supposed to be sad. If you're sad, what you should do is to buy certain pills and certain medications, because nobody should ever be sad. You're supposed to be happy, happy, happy. And if the people around you don't make you happy, you make yourself happy, because you are the center of your universe. Like the curriculum taught in many schools, it's entitled, "It's All About You." I. My happiness. I can determine what I want to do. I can even heal myself. I can become rich. I can do whatever I want to do. Rampant idolatry. Let's go on to a second characteristic of end time religion, and that is rampant spirituality. Spirituality. We live in a very, very spiritual age. When Cindy Crawford married Randy Gerber out on a beach, she said, "We wanted a spiritual ceremony without it being religious." Spirituality, but no religion, and most assuredly, no God religion of Christianity, but spirituality nevertheless. It's all over the place already, and I think it's going to be a part of end time religion. Look at what the scripture says here, and I'm in verse 9 now of 2 Thessalonians, still speaking of the same man who is going to do all these things. And by the way, what we talked about a moment ago is really the end time, the final stage of end religion. It's not quite what we see today, as we'll notice in a moment. You just stick with me and that will become clear. But here we have also now unrestrained or rampant spirituality. Verse 9, "The coming of the lawless one will be in accordance with the work of Satan, displayed in all kinds of counterfeit." If you're in the habit of underlining your Bibles, you might like to get these three words now: miracles, signs, and wonders, and in every sort of evil that deceives those who are perishing. Why did I say that you should underline those words? Those are the very same three words that are used in the New Testament for the miracles of Christ. These are counterfeit miracles, and people today are doing miracles, and miracles are everywhere, and a miracle-crazed world will believe Antichrist when he pulls these things off. Because of some other studying that I'm doing, I went to the library and checked out the book A Course in Miracles by Helen Schuckman. And I was interested. You shouldn't read books like that, but I needed to do some research to find out the origin of the book. She said she heard voices. It was almost as if someone picked up the pencil and wrote this book for her. Sometimes she said it was terrifying, but she knew that the voice must be saying good things. Thousands and thousands of people have taken her course in miracles and have performed their own miracles. We live in a miracle age. Everybody's into miracles. Everybody accepts them. And then, of course, we have to understand that the distinction between the good miracles and the bad miracles, that's very difficult for us to discern, sometimes almost impossible to tell the difference. You know, in the Old Testament, there's an interesting story. Moses was able to do the miracles of God, and he threw down his staff. And for the benefit of the people who are sitting behind me, I have to understand that when he threw down his staff, it means like a pole or something like that on the ground, right? You got it. He threw his staff onto the ground, the Bible says, and it became a serpent. And then Pharaoh got his enchanters and his soothsayers and his people who do magic arts together, and they did essentially the very same thing. The Bible says they threw their rods onto the ground, and they also became serpents. In fact, the most shocking thing is Moses spoke, and the scripture says that the Nile River turned into blood and the fish died. And then the text says, and I just read it this morning to confirm it, it says, and the enchanters did the same thing. They followed Moses miracle for miracle, and then at a certain point they couldn't outdo him. But what deception! And this world, this age, is filled with that deception. Angels are all over the place. Angels doing things for people wondrously, beautifully, rescuing people. People who do not necessarily believe in Jesus. The angels are there to do all those good things. And they've got to be good angels because they've done good things. That's the age in which we live. My dear friends, when demons appear, they don't appear like demons, they appear like angels. That's what the Bible says. It says Satan is transformed into an angel. Not a furious being that comes and says, I want to destroy you. He's an angel sent to do good things, to deceive.
3: Well, my dear friend, this is Pastor Lutzer. We have to recognize how relevant this message is to the world in which we live. About 10 days ago, my wife and I were in a hospital room visiting someone, and we were told that from time to time, five or six women come into the room and they sing like angels. They want to bring angels into the room. Well, I believe that those angels are actually demonic spirits. In the midst of a world of deception, God wants us to be faithful, but some of you perhaps think that you have failed too miserably to continue to walk with God. That's why I've written a book entitled Failure, the Back Door to Success. You know, Corrie ten Boom, who survived one of Hitler's concentration camps, said, "There is no pit that is so deep, but that God is deeper still." Well, this is the second to last day we're making this resource available for you. I'm convinced that you will read it and greatly be blessed and encouraged, and you'll want to pass it along. Failure, the Back Door to Success.
0: That was Pastor Erwin Lutzer with part one of The Rise of One World Religion, the fourth sign in his series, Seven Signs of Christ's Return. 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

Shout for joy in the Lord, O you righteous. Praise befits the upright. Give thanks to the Lord with the lyre. Make melody to him with a harp of 10 strings. Sing to him a new song. Play skilfully on the strings with loud shouts. For the word of the Lord is upright, and all his work is done in faithfulness. He loves righteousness and justice. The earth is full of the steadfast love of the Lord. By the word of the Lord the heavens were made, and by the breath of his mouth all their host. He gathers the waters of the sea as a heap. He puts the deeps in storehouses. Let all the earth fear the Lord. Let all the inhabitants of the world stand in awe of him. For he spoke, and it came to be. He commanded, and it stood firm. The Lord brings the counsel of the nations to nothing. He frustrates the plans of the peoples. The counsel of the Lord stands forever, the plans of his heart to all generations. Blessed is the nation whose God is the Lord, the people whom he has chosen as his heritage. The Lord looks down from heaven. He sees all the children of man. From where he sits enthroned, he looks out on all the inhabitants of the earth. He who fashions the hearts of them all and observes all their deeds. The king is not saved by his great army. A warrior is not delivered by his great strength. The war horse is a false hope for salvation, and by its great might it cannot rescue. Behold, the eye of the Lord is on those who fear him, on those who hope in his steadfast love, that he may deliver their soul from death and keep them alive in famine. Our soul waits for the Lord. He is our help and our shield, for our heart is glad in him, because we trust in his holy name. Let your steadfast love, O Lord, be upon us, even as we hope in you. This reading was taken from Psalm 33, verses 1 through to 22. Scripture quotations are from the Holy Bible. 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

John MacArthur with another edition of Portraits of Grace. What do you value most? Physical beauty, superior abilities, or spiritual character? What do you think God values most? When King Nebuchadnezzar attacked Jerusalem, he took some young hostages from among the royal families of Israel, those with superior intellect, wisdom, and social grace. Among those was Daniel. The king's plan was to train him in Babylonian custom and culture, and then make him his representative to the Jews. Not being included in such a select group could have led Daniel to become prideful, but his priority was to serve his God faithfully. No offer of worldly stature or power could diminish his allegiance to his Lord. What about you? Like Babylon, our society is enamored with physical beauty and human intellect. I hope you want God first, and what he values is what you value. Be a portrait of grace.

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We are greatly privileged to be able to share the gospel message through music and the spoken word. We do appreciate also hearing from our listeners, so please feel free to contact us in New Zealand by phoning 0800 878 354. That's 0800 878 354. 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

Effective, true blue gospel music, like the word of Scripture itself, should be full of grace and truth. What a wonderful description of the gospel music ministry of George Beverly Shea. Full of grace and truth. It's an appropriate description of the lifelong, humble, and dynamic service of Beverly Shea. His deep, resonant tones, unlike any other, have for decades lovingly called people to their individual hour of decision. Those wonderful sacred songs of his have always been high in doctrinal and musical integrity, and that's truth. But most of all, I want to commend my dear friend Bev Shea for never failing to share the amazing grace of God, which he experiences and feels so deeply, found in one place and one place alone, our Savior, the Lord Jesus Christ.